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0: Here you go. 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Salad. The chef, your new boss. Chef! Chef! Chef! Chef! Isn't you a recruit? It's all yours. Good luck to you.
1: Jimmy, do you know who the band is tonight?
0: Killer Queen.
1: Are they any good?
0: No idea, but you might like them.

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0: With over a century's worth of family histories, personal anecdotes, and local lore, join me, Olivia Ball, on a close and comforting journey into the past.
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Son of a

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Stars in the Sky Morning follows seven women with limited life choices as they grow up on the Northern Peninsula, where dolls are a luxury, brides are 15, pies are auctioned, and doctors took days to reach. 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

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On Thursday nights, you can hear me on The Voice of Bon Bay. This is the best part. That's the name of the show. I'll play music and point out the best parts of songs, like a lyric, a drum break, a bass line, or a note sung by a fantastic vocalist. 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

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She loved her young sailor, he loved her right well.

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3: Good Sunday morning. Welcome to The Hangover Cure for Sunday, March 20th, 2022. I'm your host, Terry Parsons, and on today's show, we're going to have a double shot special, but everything's going to be served up as something old and something new. And we're going to start the show with a couple of very timely pieces of music. Bobby Black Hat has always been one of those writers who takes inspiration from the real world. A couple of years back, during the Donald Trump presidency, with all the political and social upheaval, he wrote a song called America, How Great Do You Feel Today? We're going to feature that. And we're also going to feature a very timely piece that he released just last week. With all that's going on in the world, the Russian invasion of Ukraine has really been taking the center stage in the news. And Bobby Black Hat wrote a song called Blues for Ukraine. That's coming up. But to open the show, this is Bobby Black Hat's America. How great do you feel today?
4: America! Tell me!

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That's Bobby Black Hat, Blues for Ukraine, his latest single. And I'd like to take a moment to point out that what's happening in Ukraine right now is an absolute crime against humanity. And there is such a great outcry for support. But before you donate to any group, make sure they are legitimate. As much as it hurts me to say, there are a lot of people out there who will try to profiteer from the suffering of others. So if you're going to make a donation, make sure you're donating to a legitimate source. The Red Cross, the United Nations Humanitarian Relief Fund, and those types of organizations are where your donations will do the most good. Up next, I've got a double shot from Canada's own Angel Forrest. She just released an album called Angels 11 Volume 2. So coming up, we're going to play a cut that features Rob Lutz doing a duet with Angel on a song called Mad River. But first, we're going to go back to Angels 11. We'll call it Volume 1 or the original version, however you want to look at it. This is Angel Forrest featuring Steve Hill and something called Crucify.

0: That's Angel Forest featuring Rob Lutz, Mad River, taken from the album Angels 11, Volume 2. It is available through our website, www.angelforest.ca. And remember, Forest has two R's. I'm Terry Parsons. We got to take a short break, but when we return, we're going to feature some more double shots served up as something old, something new. Starting off with a couple from Deborah Power. That's coming up after these messages.
1: That's it for another shift. She's leaving work. Someone says, we're going for some food. Want to come? No thanks, she says. There's somewhere I need to go. Then she also goes for some food. At a food bank. 1 in 5 Canadian food bank visitors is working. Yet a job is still not enough. Visit the food bank near you to help and be helped.
0: It's your perfect prescription of medicinal music lovingly mixed to help ease the most wretched of post-Saturday night overindulgences. We now return to the Sunday Morning Hangover Cure. Yes, indeed, boys and girls, this is the Sunday Morning Hangover Cure, and I'm your host, Terry Parsons. Today, we're doing a double shot special in which all of our artists are featured as something old and something new. And for this set, we've got a couple of award-winning singer-songwriters from different parts of the country. First up, Deborah Power was originally born here in Newfoundland, but she now lives, records, and works in Calgary, Alberta. She's an award-winning singer-songwriter and a fabulous piano player. For something new, coming up, a cut called Hardwired for the Blues, taken from her latest album, I'm Not from Chicago. But first, going back to her award-winning album, Even Redheads Get the Blues, this is Deborah Power and something called Just a Little Bit.

That's Deborah Power, Hardwired for the Blues, taken from her latest album, I'm Not From Chicago. Up next, we're heading to Quebec and an award-winning singer-songwriter from Montreal. Cliff Stevens regularly tours in Europe and is a mainstay of the Montreal blues scene. Coming up, his latest single, something called Better Days. But first, this is Cliff Stevens and the title track of the album, Nobody But You.

0: That's Cliff Stevens and his latest single, Better Days. I'm Terry Parsons. We got to take a short break, but when we return, I've got a couple of double shots from a couple of best friends. That's coming up after these messages.
1: That was Friendly, the star of Yes Boy, the radio show. 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
0: 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Yes, indeed, this is the Sunday Morning Hangover Cure Double Shot Special. I'm your host, Terry Parsons, and today we're featuring some of our favorite artists served up as something old and something new. And right now, as promised, I've got a pair of best friends from the GTA, starting with Andrea Ramelow. During the pandemic, she wrote and recorded an absolutely beautiful album called Quarantine Dream. Coming up, we're going to feature a cut from that album called Free, which features Kinney Starr on vocals. The song is also a great video on her YouTube channel, so go to youtube.com and search for Andrea Ramelow Free. But first, going back to the album Nuda, an absolutely wonderful piece of music, this is Wild Town.

0: free.
1: 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I'm Terry Parsons, and you're tuned to the Sunday Morning Hangover Cure Double Shot Special. Today we're featuring some of our favorite artists served up as something old and something new. Now, one of Andrea's best friends from the GTA is Jada Kelly. A few years ago, she moved to Nashville and recorded a couple of albums, and then last year she moved to Los Angeles. Towards the end of the pandemic, she came back to Toronto and recorded her new album, Roses. The album is available at her website, www.darthjada.com. And don't forget, she's also got a fabulous YouTube channel with some great videos on it. So, when you got a chance, check it out. The album was finished remotely from Los Angeles, and we're going to feature the title track of that album. But first, we're going to go back to the album Eastbound Platform and an absolutely beautiful piece of music from Jada Kelly. Taking us up to the top of the hour, this is Walking Wounded.

That's Jada Kelly and the title track of her latest album, Roses. It's available at our website, www.darthjada.com. I'm Terry Parsons. We got time for one quick request and dedication. A very special song for Wayne celebrating his 49th birthday. It's from Elizabeth and Jacob with Loads of Love. This is Eugene Ripper, the title track of the album, Hangman.

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1: Yes, indeed, boys and girls, it's time for hour two of the Sunday Morning Hangover Cure for March 20th, 2022. Today, we're doing a double shot special served up as something old and something new. To kick off hour two in style, we've got Kenny Blues Boss Wayne for something new from his latest album, Chicago to Paris, an absolutely wonderful cut called Messing with the Blues. But first, going back to the album An Old Rock on a Roll, this is Kenny Blues Boss Wayne and something called Don't Pretend.

Kenny Blues Boss Wayne, Messing with the Blues, taken from his latest album, Blues from Chicago to Paris. It's available at the website www.stonyplainrecords.com. I'm Terry Parsons. Up next, we've got a double shot from Mississippi Heat. Their latest album is called Madeleine. She was Pierre Lecoq's grandmother. And according to him, in an interview we did a couple of weeks ago, the title track of the album is the linchpin of the entire piece. It's a wonderful instrumental named in honor of his late grandmother, something called Madeleine. But first, going back to the album Cab Driving Man, this is Mississippi Heat. Life is too short.

0: That's Mississippi Heat and the title track of their latest album, Mad Lem. It's available at their website, www.mississippiheat.net. I'm Terry Parsons. The Sunday Morning Hangover Cure will continue after these messages.
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0: It's your perfect prescription of medicinal music lovingly mixed to help ease the most wretched of post-Saturday night overindulgences. We now return to the Sunday Morning Hangover Cure. Yes, indeed, boys and girls, this is the Sunday Morning Hangover Cure Double Shot Special. Today we're featuring some of our favorite artists served up as something old and something new, including cuts from their latest album. And right now, I've got a pair of artists from across the pond. Susie Starlight and Simon Campbell are the husband and wife team behind the Starlight Campbell Band. Their latest album is The Language of Curiosity, and from that album, we're going to feature something called Take Time to Grow Old. But first, this is a single they released in advance of the album. 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

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And it's heard on great radio stations across Newfoundland Lake, Mapukeg First Nation Radio, the voice of Con River, and VOBB, the voice of Bon Bay in Western Newfoundland. Right now, I've got a pair of cuts from a great Georgia artist named Tinsley Ellis. For something new, we've got a cut from his latest album, Devil May Care, something called Just Like Rain. But first, for something old, going back to the album Tough Love, this is Tinsley Ellis, In the Name of Love.

0: That's Tinsley Ellis, Just Like Rain, taken from his latest album, Devil May Care. It's available at his website, www.tinsleyellis.com. I'm Terry Parsons. The Sunday Morning Hangover Cure will continue after these messages.
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0: Featuring the best in light sounds and easy listening, lovingly mixed to help ease the most wretched of post-Saturday night overindulgences, we now return to the Sunday Morning Hangover Cure. Yes, indeed, boys and girls, this is the Sunday Morning Hangover Cure, and I am your host, Terry Parsons. And today we have been featuring a double shot special, including Something Old and Something New by some of our favorite artists. And the show is pretty much wrapped up for another week. We've just got time for one more double shot. But before we get to that, I want to take a moment to thank you for listening. Hope you've enjoyed the show and that you will join me again next week when we once again feature the best in light sounds and easy listening, your perfect prescription of medicinal music lovingly mixed to help ease the most wretched of post-Saturday night overindulgences right here on the Sunday Morning Hangover Cure. As I said, we got time for one more double shot, and it features one of the nominees in this year's Juno Awards for Blues Album of the Year. The nominees are, in no particular order, Sue Foley for her latest album, Pinky's Blues, Steve Mariner for his latest album, Hope Dies Last, Colin Linden for his album, Blow, Colin James for his album, Open Road, and Miss Emily for her album, Live at the Isabel. This year, the Juno Awards will be handed out on May the 15th in Toronto. For more information on any of the categories and details on how to get tickets to the award show, go to www.junoawards.ca. So I took a name at random. We're going to feature a double shot from him. It's Colin James. Coming up to close the show, a cut from his Juno Award-nominated album, Open Road. Now, this album is available at his website, www.colinjames.com. From the album, we're going to feature something called That's Why I'm Crying. But first, we're going to go back to the album 15, appropriately named because it was his 15th album. From that album, we're going to feature something called Finally Wrote a Song for You. Colin James, closing things out on the Sunday Morning Hangover Cure. I'm Terry Parsons. Thank you for listening.

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To make a comment, leave feedback on the show, or to send a request or dedication, drop me a line. 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I'm Terry Parsons. Thank you for listening.

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It's, the only thing is it takes, 3 days to drive there. I might as well fly here.

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0: to Mysterious Universe. This is going to be season 36, episode number 5. Today, we're going to continue our epic saga with this is part 4, Joe, of Visitors from Within from Lisa Royal and Keith Priest. And they're offering us heaps of insights this episode here on sex, sexuality, why they consider us to be the most attractive bunch of hornies in the galaxy, and exactly why they're looking to get back up into the sweet saddle of ass to get riding, reminding us all that having a safety word on all levels is very important at this time in our life.
1: Mine's pineapple juice.
0: I don't think you're supposed to say it. I'm your natural order of things loving host, Brandon Thomas, and with me as always is the dolicapidity expert and pest prevention proponent, Flatjoist Hodgson.
1: Ooh, how are you, like buddy? That one. Yes.
0: Did you catch that?
1: Flatjoist. Yeah.
0: Flatjoist. So a philatelist, do you know what that is?
1: Flautist or?
0: A philatelist.
1: No.
0: With is a that PH. A no, so we're all going to learn some things on your, I mean, I know you already know what a dolicapidity is because you're the expert in it, but I'll go over it for everybody else. But yes, a philatelist is a stamp collector, somebody who collects stamps. There you go.
1: Definitely not me.
0: Dolicapidity, though, are these little long-legged flies. They're super small little predatory insects, and they're characterized by these metallic body colors, and they have these long, slender legs. They are beneficial pest control, and they take care of everything around here that will fit in their mouth. They look like mosquitoes with their, like, they got punched in a cartoon, and their nose is all bashed in a little bit. They don't harm you. They don't bite you at all.
1: Weird.
0: They're fascinating. We saw them today for the first time. Absolutely interesting. I know you're the expert on it.
1: A proboscis on them?
0: What's a proboscis again? Is that the butt?
1: No, I think a proboscis is like the little like sucker thing out of their mouth.
0: Oh, I'm going to guess maybe.
1: They could be wrong.
0: Aphids and all kinds of shit in your garden. So they're incredible. And you being the expert on it, I thought it would be important to point out to everybody.
1: I should probably brush up on that college course I took on benefits. Those things. This book, though, is the gift that keeps on giving. What are we? Chapter
0: Dude, you're
1: two or
0: four
1: three
0: in,
1: now?
0: And we are third chapter in. So you are four. We're four episodes, third chapter in. We still have at least two more on this. We're going to go over the abduction phenomena from their point of view and then how to control the abduction phenomena. All of this has been setting up so that we could rewrite our psyche about our interaction with these things. They're admittingly fear conquerors, but they conquer with exposure therapy. And we're going to go over the sexual component to all of that today because sex is a huge controller. Think about how motivated people are by sex. Think about
1: it's the bottom line of marketing. I mean,
0: the bottom line. And what happens if you completely remove it all together from your culture and it just
1: it
0: disappears
1: yeah.
0: because you saw that it was a sense, in a sense, leading you down the wrong direction. And you identified sexuality and emotions as the two things that you eradicate. And what does that look like? And then are you happy with that decision? And we're going to find that out today.
1: Interesting.
0: Before we get to that, we do have a little just the tip, though, from a, I'm not sure if he's a listener or a plus member, this Paul. So he wrote in and he wrote, there's a special mushroom called the Limonia astatica, which causes those who eat it to see rather specifically tiny little 2 centimeter tall people marching by. And he said, according to the records at the Yunnan Hospital, 96% of patients affected by this mushroom report seeing an abundance of little people or elves often dancing, jumping, and marching around their real-world environment. Have you ever heard of this?
1: Yeah, I've heard about this recently, yeah.
0: This is so cool. So there's an article that I linked here. Let's go over just a couple of things with this because I thought it was fascinating. The article talks about the mushroom that offers the ability to see these little humanoid-type creatures. And I love folks that write in and point these things to our attention because they look extremely real to the people that see them. Extremely real.
1: Weird.
0: But they're tiny, tiny, tiny little people.
1: Tiny little cute guys.
0: Interacting with our world. So this article comes from this University of Utah, the History Museum of Utah, and it's Mushroom Causes Fairy Tale-like Hallucinations. It's from November of 2025, very recently. So just to cover a little bit of it here, he writes that imagine enjoying a delicious bowl of mushroom soup when suddenly hundreds of tiny people dressed in cartoonish clothing march across your tablecloth. They jump into your bowl and they swim around in your soup and they cling to your spoon as you taste it. Those are the effects of this mushroom that people are having here, and it belongs to this different class of fungi than the more commonly known magic mushrooms, and it still remains mysterious.
1: How are they just finding this? You'd think that would be part of, tribal cultures for millennia. How are they just now finding it?
0: 1934, outsiders in the western highlands of Papua New Guinea encountered the perplexing sight after consuming this wild mushroom that they called the Nonda, N-O-N-D-A. And the local people appeared temporarily insane, exhibiting these sudden striking changes in mood and behavior. But they also have collections of stories that go back from a long time. Those affected by these things experience Lilliputian hallucinations. Do you remember that word, Lilliputian?
1: It sounds familiar, but I couldn't define it.
0: We've brought it up one time on the show, and I've only heard it one time on the show from researching it because of the one time that we brought it up when we referred to the miniature UFOs.
1: Oh.
0: When we were talking about those little guys, they were described as little Lilliputians, and Lilliputians were the little things on Gulliver's travels that tied him down. They were from the island of Lilliput, so they were called Lilliputians. So it's all from this.
1: Interesting. So is this the only psychedelic effect, is seeing these little critters, or do you get the psilocybin effect too?
0: That's it. It's no other wavy, colorized patterns, no breathing of the walls, no anything. It's almost like they're revealed.
1: That is fucking weird.
0: It is.
1: I like it. What's the name of this mushroom again? Asking for a buddy who just texted me about it.
0: Right. So it's the Lanmea azetica.
1: And I'm sure it's already banned or illegal, right?
0: Actually, they sell it everywhere because it's in the cuisine. Because the purpose of this is undercooking it. So did you know that it's legal to grow San Juan cactus in your garden right now? They sell it at Home Depot and Walmart.
1: San Juan cactus? I know San Pedro.
0: That's what I meant. So the San Pedro cactus, you can buy that right now, plant it in your yard, and have it. But if you cultivate it and use it for psychedelic research, that's when it's illegal. So you can get a hold of this stuff. It's just what you do with it afterwards. This is why they sell bongs as water pipes, right? You can throw tobacco in that thing if you want. It's not illegal. It's do whatever you want.
1: Yeah.
0: So these things are still available. Folks, go over there and try them in cuisine all the time. Because that's the only effect that you temporarily go insane.
1: Well, hey, everything's legal unless you get caught. So
0: that's very true.
1: This is not a, you know, condoning of anything in particular, but I am intrigued. I want to see a little cute little people.
0: It's a rare psychiatric syndrome characterized by the perception of numerous small people autonomously moving and interacting about the real world. So again, they're small, but they know that they're small. So they see the spoon as big. They see your bowl as a pool that they swim around in.
1: So this is a two-way. They see you too.
0: Yes.
1: So I'm assuming they always see you, but then once you realize you can see them, they're like, oh no.
0: It goes both ways. So there's an elder tribesman. There's a few stories in here which are really cool. An elder tribesman describes seeing these tiny people with mushrooms around their faces teasing him and trying to get him to chase them away.
1: What?
0: And he was trying to chase them away too. So you have all these weird, like, he would see them, tease them, he would try and chase them away kind of thing. They would notice and then scurry back, interact again. Now,
1: playing hide and seek.
0: Exactly. This thing mainly occurs in Yunnan, China, which is in southern China, in Kunming. I played Kunming when I went. Gorgeous. South is my favorite in China. It's home to 40% of the world's wild edible fungi, and it's renowned for mushrooms. And in recent years, these summer rains have brought more than just mushrooms. They've sparked these new articles reminiscent of fairy tales, because all these people now are exploring because of the bounty of the new rains. There's new mushrooms about. Folks are now taking them. So now new fairy tales have started popping up of people seeing these things.
1: Wow.
0: In conjunction with the abundance of mushroom.
1: How long does the effects last? Because I don't know if I could do 8 hours of seeing these little fuckers getting around.
0: I don't think it's that long. I think it might be just until you poop. I don't know. I don't know what the rate is. That's just me guessing. It seems
1: to be 20 minutes.
0: Yeah, directly affected to your metabolism, but I honestly don't know. He said locals frequently report bizarre experiences after consuming, and now they call it the Jin Shao Quing.
1: Perfect.
0: So a professor in Yunnan recounted seeing swirling shapes and colors after eating stir-fried mushrooms. So he got a little bit of this psychedelic effect. Since the psychoactive effects are familiar to him because he knew about these things, he had researched these Xiao Ren Rens, which those are Mandarin for little people. So, but he found none. So he knew about these things, started going, ooh, I'm just kind of, I know I have them, looking around for them and couldn't see them. Then he lifts the tablecloth and peeked underneath, seeing hundreds marching like soldiers. He said that he repeated this, measuring them 2 centimeters high, these little people as they marched and grinned. He said he did it a couple times, and then one time when he did it, all their heads stuck to the tablecloth and the bodies kept marching.
1: So there's some physical interaction, or at least it looks like it. I was going to say, can you pick them up, put them in your pocket?
0: That's the question, is can you, like, take them with you? That's a great question. Yeah, can they stand in your hand? Do they know they're in your hand? Can they
1: This is my
0: you?
1: Invisible friend, Dave. He's 2 centimeters high.
0: It's pretty much this. And then you wonder if something like this mushroom, whatever it is, natural component, right? You know, if there's something in the food source, breast milk or something like this, where children, is this sort of their imaginary friends? Did they have this filter temporarily removed that where they could see these kind of things? And yeah, of course they're just running around. They're silly.
1: Yeah. That still makes me think, though, that a lot, or at least some of the psychedelics you can do out there are either turning part of your brain, you know, tuning it somehow, or letting you see a different light spectrum, or it's like things that are there and always are, but you just don't have the ability to see it. Or it's just a hallucination. That's the mainstream explanation, right? It's just a hallucination.
0: And that's the thing, is it's which is it, right? Because these mushrooms may just simply remove the filter, if not cooked enough, and then there you go. Plus, I mean, as nature intended, really, I don't think God or whatever intended us to cook this shit. He probably just intended people to pick the thing up and eat it raw, which would have then considered it undercooked.
1: Yeah.
0: And then you would have had access to these things.
1: So if you cook it too much, you don't get the effects.
0: Yeah, correct. Only if it's undercooked will it work like this, is what they say. So records at the Hunan Hospital, again, show that 96% of patients affected by this mushroom report seeing many little people or elves, often dancing, jumping, or marching around in their surroundings. There's this 3rd century CE Taoist text that refers to a flesh spirit mushroom that, if consumed raw, allows one to see a little person and attain transcendence.
1: Seems like it's not a little person, though. There's a bunch of these guys.
0: Heaps of them. Heaps of them. Of all sorts of different persons. Like little elves. Like with the Keebler elves. Like, you think those little cookies living in trees and shit? Maybe someone ate this mushroom and said, man, I got a good idea for cookies. And it's this. Or maybe they told him to make cookies. I don't know. He said an independent report from the Philippines, this northern Caldera, describes a similar phenomena. These indigenous communities that collect and consume this wild mushroom called sedesidim, which occasionally invokes visitations from little people called Ensisit. That's just their name for them. Hmm. So just like the Nanda, the Papua New Guinea, the Xin Shao Kui in Yunnan, it's actually an esteemed edible mushroom that produces bizarre yet constant, like very consistent psychoactive effects if undercooked. It's pretty cool.
1: I'm going to have to find some of these.
0: I know. So there you go. Thanks for writing in, buddy. We appreciate you, man. He's up there in Humboldt, too, the safest county in California to live in. Very
1: what
0: cool.
1: What was his name again? Paul? Was it Paul?
0: It was Paul.
1: Paul.
0: Paul in Humboldt. Cheers. There you go. Hit up Joe, dude. He's right down the street from me. You guys can go investigate Shasta together. That'd be cool as shit, huh?
1: Yeah, right down the road. And I forgot, for Plus, I knew you were about to get into that. For Plus, we're going to be going back into the Alien Lives Matter, It's Okay to Be Gray book.
0: Yes.
1: I started on the Tuesday show, the Plus show. This is Timothy Green Beckley and Sean Castile, along with a lot of contributions from a lot of different people. Like I was mentioning on Tuesday, it's a massive book, tons of stories in there, and we're going to be going into a couple more of those in the Plus extension, including what may be the first reported sighting of a Tic Tac craft.
0: So really?
1: Stick around for that.
0: What? Yeah. Can you tell us the year or no? That's okay. We'll get to it in the extent. Really?
1: I believe it's 68, yeah.
0: Interesting.
1: Which is funny because I'd never heard of the Tic Tac before 2017 with the Nimitz thing. Uh-uh. So, yeah.
0: Well, we're looking forward to it, buddy. Sign up in the links below, guys. You get a hard bit rate feed to listen to that on, too. So let's continue with our saga here. Now, again, guys, this copy of this book here, Visitors from Within, is going to be linked down in the show description. This is part 4, if we're keeping track here. And again, thank you guys so much for those who have signed up for Plus. You guys really get access to the running threads on these and the big insights that we get to pull from all this kind of stuff. So this is part 4, if you've been keeping up. And we still have a couple more to go after this, actually. This one, we're going to get into sex, sexuality, and what getting rid of it altogether looked like for these sages of time and wisdom and space. This one is simply titled Sexuality in the Zeta Reticuli. And Harone here is going to be channeling through Lisa again for us to get a lot of insights. We have a lot of great questions from some folks that come up in this. Harone writes that sex was one of the symptoms expressing our dysfunction. And so we denied it, along with the rampant emotionality that ran through our culture. He identifies sex as being one of the biggest issues for them as a species. And if you look at movies like Idiocracy in the very beginning of it, when there's two smart people or whatever, those intelligent people, you could say, they are sitting there planning out having a child, and then they end up not doing it. The guy dies, all that. And then the redneck guy is just pumping kids out like it's no tomorrow, right?
1: It's always Cletus and Velveeta.
0: That's right. And that's the result of all of that. Well, maybe they just sought to, maybe they saw that movie and were like, fuck this, and just stopped it all, go back in time. You know, he is so prophetic in his wisdom in that movie. So the authors note here that in any attempt to understand the Zeta Reticuli psyche, one can examine their views on sex and sexuality to gain a great deal of clarity.
1: Well, we know they're kind of repressed and weird anyway because they're smoothies, right? I mean, they don't have the necessary wedding tackle to perform the deed.
0: Which is an interesting bit to this, because how are they sexually interacting with folks when they start choosing to if they don't have the bits to do so? There's an answer for that, by the way.
1: That maybe that's why, because it's something they can't do. So they're like, why do you guys do this?
0: So they are inherently smoothies, but they are able to come up with genitalia, is what I'll say. And we'll get into it.
1: I mean, we know that from the bots.
0: The bots.
1: That extract things. I mean, they know how to make them, but they don't come stock standard with them. So,
0: and they can sort of adjust on the fly. It's very interesting.
1: That is convenient.
0: That is convenient.
1: So they're truly non-binary gender fluid.
0: Yeah, in every sense of the word. Hmm. And we're going to get into the chromosome doesn't mean anything. They just sort of pick one as a, okay, that's what you are. You're just in
1: Again,
0: that vessel.
1: It's like Roger from American Dad. He can basically be or have whatever he needs at the time.
0: This is exactly true for this. It gets very interesting. So they say that there's a high degree of clinical curiosity here, and that's it. He said, and it also seems that there's an intense desire for experiential understanding that has so far eluded them. The Zeta Reticuli have not yet seen the importance between the link between emotion and sexuality. Try as they might, they continue to examine the chemical nature of sexuality while struggling to understand how human emotions can be expressed through this chemistry. Their desire for absolute understanding on their part is what drives them toward seeking an integration between biochemistry and emotion. Here, we are going to go over a conversation with Harone. This is projected from one of the holes of our trans-channel Lisa here. And Harone, of course, is a project leader for some of the genetic experiments as a Zeta Reticulan. Zeta Reticulan, is that what you'd say?
1: Yeah.
0: He has spent a considerable amount of time among humanoid beings from other races and uses his insights as an attempt to communicate to humans about the Zeta Reticuli purpose and intention. So this dude's job is to make sure that he is an ambassador for his species, speaking on behalf of the hive mind, so one speaks for all. So this is Harone. Harone says. He said that we have already spoken about the history of the Apexian system, and if you are not on Plus, sign up for Plus, guys. Go check that out, because it is fascinating, this home planet we're sort of all started from and went down from that then shifted in time and space because it's weird sci-fi shit. I don't know. Now, a clear understanding of this history will allow us humans to understand how they evolved the way that they did and why they know that there are certain things that they need to do to regenerate into their beings. So let us discuss the physiology and sexuality of the Zeta Reticuli. In their past, they vowed never again to allow passion into their lives in any area. They saw that that emotional outburst was not helpful, and so they just eradicated it altogether. So they began cloning out of their bodies all physiological reactions that could lead to an emotional response. They actually took out the physical neurochemical reactions that produce emotions altogether. Throw them out. We don't want them. They wanted to react in a completely balanced way to any kind of stimuli that they encountered. There was no longer any emotion or varied response whatsoever.
1: See, now is that actual balance? Because you'd think taking out all of the emotions, yes, you're left with what? A purely objective, even-keeled response, but that's out of balance because you need the extreme of that, right?
0: I would think so.
1: In my opinion.
0: And it seems that we are learning from each other. And it also, I have a wild speculation about what part we are on the body now based on this interaction, and we'll talk about it. So Harone says, we discovered that we had made a mistake. The cloning process we had developed to solve our original planetary problems resulted in weak cellular structures with no variance and no adaptability. we knew we needed to return to a process of biological procreation, which also meant a return to emotional responses. Now, that's a great question. Why do you need emotional responses just to stay biological in nature? Why couldn't you, let's say, get a handle on your emotions in a sense of being able to alchemize them in a healthy way, but still be able to procreate? And I think that that's...
1: Right, still having them, but under control.
0: Yeah, you don't get rid of them altogether. It's like saying that just because you broke your arm, rather than taking the time to heal it, you cut it off because it's of no use to you in the immediate. It's like, dude, if you give that thing time to heal, you give it some special attention, it's still useful and valuable.
1: A bit short-sighted, maybe.
0: I'd say so, yeah. He said, but their physical bodies were now totally incapable of either. They had no sexual organs. They looked down, they're like, oh, shit. They had no physical differences between the sexes. So who are you kissing, bro? You know?
1: Everybody gay now.
0: Everybody gay. He said, if you were to look at the males and females standing next to each other, you would see no difference at all. And there are some that see no difference here. No, do they, Joe?
1: Mm-hmm.
0: That's not a male or a female.
1: That's not a new thing either, as far as sci-fi goes or robots or AI nowadays, but the whole breeding out of emotion, because then you have this purely logical society. I don't want any part of that. That sounds boring and clinical as shit, which is probably why these old fuckers are clinical. But there's a reason, though, at least for humans, there's a biological reason to have things like anger and fear. Because it produces certain chemicals that help you get out of the situation. But I guess if you have no emotion, then it doesn't matter anyway. Because, like, oh, I'm going to die now. Okay, bye.
0: Yeah, someone else will take the place. There's many more. We just build them. No big deal, you know, or just they exist because we have a need for them. So there you go. It's bizarre. And then it is a great look at what happens when you do decide to do something like that. So there was a question from an audience member. So when you're choosing a Zeta body for your life, it makes absolutely no difference whether it contains a female, an XX chromosome, or a pair, the XY, the male. And he said, correct. There is no physical difference. There's no psychic difference either. There's no polarization of energies. This was because of their decision to remove all emotional reaction and to become totally fused mind. They had to decide that their individuality was not healthy. It was an individuality with a denial of the whole. They then sought to become the whole. Giggity. And thus, they denied their individuality. They chose this Borg state. But that's something I found very interesting on this, that there's no physical difference between them. But why then? Because it's interesting to think, again, like, oh, I have a left and a right side. But the issue with that is that they're both different. It would be better to have just all lefts, you know?
1: Yeah.
0: But is that true? Why would you do something like that? Or why would you say that you eradicate all differences within? From this perspective, it makes sense to them. But again, how you could take that over hundreds of years and think that that's your best option, is that something that's going to inevitably happen for us? Because there's a lot of strife and free will and individuality, but it's also the blessing.
1: Well, it's hard for us, you know, as individual humans to even conceive of what being in a hive mind would be like.
0: Right.
1: But not to throw out Rick and Morty again, but the Unity episode where the whole planet is one consciousness, but they're all different people. Yeah. Again, super boring. They all have the same. So they never just disagree with themselves. So it would be like having a planet of one person's mind. So you're never going to think you're wrong or think that maybe you should do something different because it's all you have. That's all you can. You know what I mean? Like. So they never thought again that, oh, maybe we should introduce emotion again at some point because it's just one singular mind going through a bunch of creatures.
0: Exactly.
1: Kind of creepy.
0: It is very creepy. I've got a song lyric. If everybody's thinking the same, no one's thinking at all.
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1: There you go.
0: Harone says that there's no physical difference, so why does it matter there? He said that we have now seen the polarization even further as we wish to bring it centered by incorporating individuality within our wholeness. He now sees that it is important. So again, it's like they, from their perspective, sort of bred this out of them for reasons. But if we're honest with them, last Thursday, they woke up like this. They just have always been like this from some of their perspectives, you know?
1: Right.
0: So they're now seeking wholeness from that perspective of lack of individuality. We are seeking wholeness from a perspective of individuality. It's very interesting.
1: So they're right brain and humans are left brain.
0: Yeah. We're going to get there. Because there's some speculation on this you and I are going to go into, because they give it away kind of. And it's fascinating. And their interaction with us gives this away as well. So we have another question here. Are you in the process of trying to integrate this individuality by attempting to reincorporate sexuality? And he says, yes. We recognize that it's a vital function for physical, biological beings. We feel that sexual behavior can help us experience emotion. We've seen that civilizations on other worlds who are very integrated emotionally and still have sexual relations and procreate as a species are happy and doing great. He said these qualities are desirable to us, and they would serve our race well if we could incorporate them.
1: How would it be desirable if they don't have emotions, though? Like, why would they even... Why would they even want that if they're lacking of all feeling, basically? You know?
0: You're in it with me, because the way things are described in this are emotionally motivated. They're not purely scientifically motivated. There's a desire and a curiosity which we've just determined in one of these shows, guys, again, sign up. It's tapped into the wonder and the curiosity, which is more of an emotion rather than a tactical clinical exercise, right?
1: Yeah. So maybe they actually kind of failed and they didn't remove all emotion. They just left a little sliver in there, and now it's nagging at them like a thorn under your fingernail or something.
0: I think it's like running away from true nature. If you do this, if you're saying, okay, well, we were set up as a gendered species with one being one way, one being another, and we've decided that that's horrible, and so we're fusing it together and blending it out, it's going to inevitably go back to nature, I think. And that's what they're seeing here, that they just kind of went too far.
1: That is interesting, too, because they basically did what all of occult and, like, alchemists were trying to do forever, the great work, the merging of opposites. Like,
0: yes.
1: This homogenization, and then they went, oh shit, maybe we fucked up.
0: This is why when I look at things like this from our perspective, it's like, is the goal that we're said to be going after the true goal? Is it our goal, you know, or is it their goal? Or have they implanted this idea of homogenization and wholeness into our psyche through various means, which we're going to cover it, so that we feel that we feel that way?
1: Yeah.
0: You know?
1: Yeah.
0: It's bizarre,
1: a little
0: dude.
1: Bit of weird psychology they're trying to put on us here.
0: It is. And this is another thing I thought that it was just kind of odd that we were kind of taken for granted, is the idea of individuality and opposites. If anything, this has made me appreciate that our individuality more, and that women are different from men, and that we can come together and still make shit happen, though we are set up to be so polarized in so many different ways. But there, and
1: that's
0: yet
1: because
0: we
1: equality was given to us as everybody's equal. And it's like, okay, you can treat everyone equally, but we are very different. That doesn't mean lesser than or better than. It just means different. And that is actual diversity. And that's what makes the place run, is this polarities.
0: Hilarious. Ironically, we feel that alien overlords are the ones that are putting all these liberal ideas in to discredit and dysfunction and subjugate the movements of stability and harmony, right? But we go back then too, that it was the Zetas that actually are looking for wholeness, stability, and harmony that planted
1: you
0: this.
1: You figured it would have been the Draco reptilians, but
0: Hey, and you know, we still can't rule them out. This is only a perspective from one of these characters in this book. And guys, we're not going to cover the whole book. We still got a couple more on this, but not the whole damn book. There's still plenty more characters in there. We don't even hear much from Sasha at all. She's cool as shit. So, Harone says that they don't express any physical affection to one another, and that there's no reason, or at least there wasn't a reason in the past, and that there's no real one-on-one interaction between them. But there is interaction with a group. And this reminded me of like a super busy city or something. There's heaps of folks running around, but no real personal connection to speak of. You know, what remains of any type of ceremonial behavior they might have is merging with whoever's physically present at the time, is what Harone says about this.
1: Hmm.
0: It's pretty bizarre. So So they form an adorable little circle. They hold hands and they merge with, quote, the one. Not a one there, the one. So he says that when they communicate in that way, they lose focus of their own day-to-day tasks and they gain the focus of the whole. Giggity.
1: So they're meditating. Okay.
0: Pretty much. And you could say, he says that you could say it's a sensation of expanding and merging. He says, quote, we would assume that it is the closest thing that we have to sexual interaction or affection. So like it's an odd orgy of convenience, obligation, and proximity kind of a thing. And it sounds odd.
1: Brain orgies. Again, yeah. Demolition Man. Yeah.
0: You're back to the brain thing, and I like that. Now, we have a question from the audience here. Do you feel any love for the others during these times? And Harun says, I did not really understand what love is, but I do believe the correct response would be no. He said that they resonate with an idea, not another individual. And maybe that's where they're so adamant about the bang dolls there. They're like, well, here you go. It doesn't matter what it looks like or how it feels. It's meant to be doable for the purpose, not a long-term commitment kind of thing.
1: Well, and to be fair, for most dudes on the planet, they're correct. They could just stick a hole there and they'd get the job done.
0: It's sort of that reductive. It really is. Yeah. Just sort of a bit of a empty into the one you with kind of a thing, you know? Harun says that those on your planet place such an importance on the sexual act, an importance that goes beyond the need for procreation. But it makes us very curious. And this is just banging just to bang, man. You know, because it's fun, like going to riding a bike or seeing a waterfall. Like it's
1: right,
0: cool. They're not hyper-focused on people who choose to ride motorcycles. It's pretty much close to the same thing.
1: And just they can't wrap their heads around that because it has no utility unless it is for procreation. Again, that sterile, clinical, scientific type of thing. There's no need to do it unless you're trying to have a baby. It's like, nah, well.
0: There's no function, right? There's no purpose. So he said, we see it connected to emotions, but we're at a loss to understand it. So they can see and observe this as their voyeur, making cucks of us all. Remember, and again, we covered that, guys, because you all gave permission for them to spy on you while you're banging. In a plus episode, sign up in the links. But he said that they're still trying to figure out what it's all about. He's like, we see why you do it, but we don't get it.
1: Yeah, again, this logical brain side where they're like, we understand that you do that and for whatever reason, we just don't get it. So is that what they're doing? That's what the whole voyeuristic thing is? They're still trying to figure out, why did they do this unless it's for procreation?
0: That's what they say, okay? That's what they say. But I'd say you've had hundreds of years of watching people bang. And maybe, and we're going to get to that they haven't even really correlated the data. They've made chimeras and don't really know what to do with them and don't know how to interpret the data that they've gathered. So they've made a heap of shit and don't know what to do with it. So again,
1: so maybe they're not as smart as we thought they were.
0: This is the key thing here, is to assume that these things have it all figured out. No, they are shooting from the hip, fuck around, finding out literally and figuratively in most cases, just like the rest of us.
1: They're doing science.
0: They're doing science about it. They're doing something about it for sure. So we've got another question here. So what happened at the beginning of your race when your race first denied its sexuality? And Harun says the energy was channeled into other areas, especially into our mentality. Now, I got to say that this is sort of like the Seinfeld episode. Did you ever see that when George stops having sex and he gets super smart?
1: George? I didn't know he ever did have sex. Huh.
0: Oh, well, they pretend that he's some sex guy on this and he has a lot of it. But either way, it was the 90s. Who knows? So he stops having sex for a little bit. He becomes super smart, successful. He starts speaking Portuguese, like doing all this crazy shit. And then he bangs the Portuguese waitress because he speaks Portuguese, right? So he now learns this language because he's so smart, bangs the waitress. And then he gets super dumb and simple again. He like starts playing with toys and like fiddling with things like a silly thing, right? And Harun says that not until generations upon generations later do we understand that this increased focus into our mental process that was narrowing our view of reality. Now, if you think about this, if you're fapping all the time and you're shooting loads all over the place, then that energy is useful for things other than that. And if you are doing it for other than procreation, then it's, some would say, wasted. Some would say you spend your time how you want. Who gives a shit? Some, though, say, again, that channeling that energy in more of a tantric way will produce higher vibrational states of the mind and more mental clarity. But the question is abstinence the way? Is it to never, Joe?
1: I would think, again, with most things, balance.
0: Mm.
1: Yeah. But that's the hard part, in having balance in your balance. I think I've monologued about that before, about having moderation in moderation itself. Yeah. which gets really convoluted, but
0: hey, we're here for all of it. But it's interesting that they lose touch from not touching. You know what I'm saying? So that's pretty much what happened. So again, guys, harmony here. Moderate your moderation. They realized that they could no longer see new ideas. It made them creatively stifled, not too O-face. Because they have too narrow of a focus makes dull Zeta Joe, you know?
1: Yeah.
0: So we have a question. Whatever passion you had was removed from all the physical and emotional aspects of your life, and was it directly solely into your mental abilities? And Harone said, yeah, so that we could solve what we thought were the most pressing environmental and genetic opportunities in disguise. And it's like someone says, stop having the sex, everyone, climate change and whatnot. So they just stopped banging to focus on whatever the most pressing environmental matter of the time was, so that they could all build their brain power up. Now, Steve Falconer talks about this. If you stop just fapping all over the place, you will return that colostrum, which drops every 29 and a half days out of your brain, down your spine, turns into a vapor, and then returns back up to the pineal gland, which then it's used for other things, and brain capacity is one of them. That's what's touted about this.
1: You know what this reminds me of? The beginning of the Grays was actually just Silicon Valley tech bros that never got
0: incels.
1: Any, and now they're trying to take over and make everything clinical and must be, you know.
0: And access to sex in this way. If you think about it, there's a lot of unquestioned access to sexual energy in this way. A lot of folks just signing the fuck up for it. A lot of tacit consent. We're going to go over in this as well. So, yeah. He said that they assumed that they had become imbalanced because they were allowing their emotions and passions to supersede their mentality. And out of the emotional mind and into the mental full send. So, that's just what their choice was. And again, we can do anything we want. It's just fascinating to see these little lineages and lines and directions. If this is some sort of giant god body, how they interact, what they choose, how they start, where they go. It's fascinating, man, just kind of scale this stuff.
1: Well, yeah, like we talked about, like a cell from the heart would probably have nothing in common with the cell from, I don't know, the balls or your foot. You know, they'd be like, what are these cells doing down there? Like, that makes no sense.
0: That doesn't make any sense. It's weird. And great point. There's a question. Was there any thought that the denial of sex would lead to a higher spirituality? And Harone said that they didn't look that far ahead, that primarily they just saw that sex was one of the symptoms, again, expressing their dysfunction. And so they denied it along with the rampant emotionality that ran through their culture. It's like some Fahrenheit 451 shit, you know, you just abolish the feeling, you know. Have you ever seen the movie Equilibrium with Christian Bale?
1: Yes, a long time ago, I believe.
0: Same thing. It's basically a 451 just about emotion. They burn all the books. It's really cool. That's a cool book. Harone says it was not until after the denial occurred that they began exploring spiritual connections with sexuality. So they deny the thing, they get worse off, and they're like, huh, maybe we missed something with that whole banging thing. So we had a question. Who decided when a new body would be cloned and when a new life would begin for a Zeta? Harone said it was simply decided by need within the society for another participant. They just said, oh, we need another hand over here, so let's make one. He said the authority didn't come from one position or the individual. It's a realization overall throughout the group mind that more are needed. Like needing something for your house and just 3D printing it, kind of.
1: Yeah.
0: It's just like, oh, okay, we need this. So we get another question here. Now you're attempting to regain emotional response by cloning it back into your bodies. And he said perhaps splicing it back in would be more correct. And I thought that that was interesting. So now they're in attempting to incorporate things minimally back in genetically. Again, this neurochemical shit that they just said that they abolished. But again, saying that you abolished something could just be the story that your society has been carrying on. Maybe you never started it with in the beginning.
1: Yeah, it sounds like kind of grafting a tree or something, you know.
0: Exactly. That's what I got out of it, this genetic manipulation. So we had a question. Are you at the point to where you are beginning to feel the twinges of physical and emotional responses? And Harone said, we may be at the brink of beginning to feel, but right now, even jumping into a fire would simply be curiosity. We would feel no pain. He said, the way we gauge our feeling is how intrigued we are with an idea. If there's a curiosity and a single mindedness toward the discovery of an idea, then we know perhaps that the road leads to the discovery of an emotion. So they're saying that they're following the trail of curiosity to get to the payoff of emotion at the end.
1: Weird.
0: it's so interesting to think about the psychology of this, like how that functions. Okay, we had another question here. When you realize this curiosity about sex, what did you do about it? And Arun said that we knew that we needed a gene pool that would allow us to regenerate our emotions. We needed an existing genetic structure from which we could take DNA and splice it back into our own to reestablish the chemical reactions for us to feel emotions again. And I think we have an answer for where we are in the God body.
1: Hit me.
0: All right. So I think take a guess, because you've kind of already hinted at it a couple times. I think you're on the trail anyway.
1: Well, I was just going back and forth thinking left and right brain hemispheres, but I mean, it could be, you know, the heart and the gut or something. I don't know. What do you think?
0: I think you're onto something with the heart, the left and right brain hemispheres. I don't disagree. And also I would add to it heart brain interaction is what I'm feeling more of here. It sounds contradictory that I think that we have a heart, that we're a heart cell, but it's to think that you're something that feels is what we're talking about here. But it seems that these things are brain cells of a sort. They're just action. They're just forward thinking, just thinking in general. It's all quantitative, right? So I'm with you on the brain cells on their part. And I'm just curious about the interaction of the heart-centered introductions into their genetics would offer. And I think that that's what they're searching here. If you think about the connection between the head and the heart coming together, that's all sorts of shit going on.
1: They both need each other too. And again, wildly different cells and different functions, but you need both in order for the universal human to function. So
0: correct, coming from very different perspectives, coming from very different worlds, and then attempting to come together and interact, because the mind doesn't always want what the heart wants, and the heart wants what it wants, you know, kind of a thing. And then the mind just sort of tries to reconcile or talk itself out of, or understand in this case. So it sounds to me like this is the mind cells coming into the heart cells or interacting with us. We've invited them, if you think about it from that perspective, which we're going to get into more in the abduction phenomena, how they view their invitation from us. And also, it seems like then that the heart would invite the mind to come into it and get a little bit of empathy, walk around, see what this feels like and feel emotions and share it. That seems to be an incredible thing for a God body to do. If you're sitting there reconciling your thoughts with your heart, that's psychology with yourself. That's healing, right?
1: Yeah.
0: It's like our God's healing itself by doing this, which might be why they consider themselves to be invited.
1: Gotta love how alien gray Zeta Reticuli are matching up with Swedenborg. How does that happen?
0: Well, of course it happens, Joe, because this dropped in my lap right when Swedenborg was gifted to yours by an incredible Plus member. All of this is one big thread, like we've talked about before. These shows all together, it's not Plus and Friday, it's one giant album, like a Pink Floyd album, where all the songs just kind of go into one another.
1: Well, we're doing what we say all the time, is that science and the woo side should merge a little bit more and maybe try to figure each other out, kind of like the heart and the brain cells. Like, we need to bring this together and kind of figure out what's going on, because it's bigger than any one discipline, you know?
0: Exactly. And then you think of how you can empathize with this, because how many times have you thought of something and not done or said it?
1: Oh, all the time.
0: Why, though? Why would you not do that?
1: Mostly because I'd go to jail. I don't know.
0: Well, you have a natural curiosity to discover. So what holds you back from the simple scientific awareness of the outcome based solely on curiosity?
1: Well, I mean, it's like a little kid. They don't have filters because they don't understand cause and effect yet, or future consequences. It's why teenagers are fucking retarded half the time, because they don't see the longer picture. And that's great to a degree, because they're kind of free, right? Then life comes along and whips them up the ass, and then they turn into boring adults like everyone else.
0: It's that domestication, right? It's just, but what if you never had any of that? What if you just acted out of curiosity? And then how would that be perceived by folks who are bound by fear, social contracts, emotions, things like that? How would we perceive other beings being that bold, if you will? You know, being that themselves, being that authentic, right? So we had a question. Did you find a suitable species to crossbreed with? And if so, where? Joe, any guesses?
1: Earth?
0: Haroon said, yes, your Earth, your planet has all the primary genetics from our previous history, which is interesting.
1: Plus super hot chicks.
0: Right. And it's all in one place. It's perfect. The mammary is there.
1: Yeah, like if you're really interested in these floppy things on their chest, we don't get it, but hey, you have it in abundance.
0: And
1: so.
0: This is sort of making more sense whenever we got to the Bang Dolls, why they were constructed the way they were, why the tits were too high that guy described, yeah. And he felt it was weird. He's like, we don't know why that's why they kept throwing them on there, because we're interested in them. That's
1: like,
0: so
1: we
0: funny.
1: Do realize that they like symmetry, though, so we tried one bigger than the other, didn't go so well.
0: Didn't work. Yeah. Well, tits are naturally, one is bigger than the other. Yeah. And so would be off if they were symmetrical from our point of view. We'd be like, hang on, something's weird. If you're right-handed, that left tit should be a little bit bigger. Anyway, Harone reminds us, unasked, of course, again, that we are to please understand that they are not doing anything against anyone's will or wishes. They really want you to know that, even though no one's asking them that. He said that to us, we have invited them, whether we know it consciously or not. Harone says, quote, we have always assumed your subconscious was the voice of your conscious. Now that we have been communicating with you for a while, we have learned that you do not always know what your subconscious says. And this is a deep-ass point of reflection from the visitors from within, dude. I'll be honest with you.
1: Or you ignore it, which I would say is more the case.
0: We're going to get there. We're definitely going to get there. He said, we've looked to humans whose subconscious minds have invited us in. And we did not realize that these invitations were something not recognized by the conscious mind. The next damn sentence, Joe, I love you. So he says, we have also understood that the part of a being that makes it sentient, the part you call the soul, can give permission for certain events to occur. And you hear about this bullshit in the contracts, right? Oh, you signed a contract to come here and live with your parents. Your soul agreed to it, even though you're not consciously aware. But they are aware.
1: You signed it under duress, apparently, because you don't remember it.
0: Yep. Yeah. You guys need to sign that TDC, threat, duress, and coercion, non-assumpsit. Look it up. Now, there is no such thing as someone being preyed upon or being a victim, he says. You will always draw to you what you want or need to experience because you are as curious as we are. You freaks. Now, he says that. With this in mind, then, they have approached our planet and sought out individuals who have given their permission, rather on the conscious level of the soul or the soul level, to become participants in their experiments. Now, this is heavy tacit consent, dude, because how are you able to recognize this? They still know that most folks don't operate in the subconscious and that most are only beginning to uncover what they would have stuffed down inside of them there to get through their day-to-day. And if you think about that, what is your subconscious for? It's all that shit you don't want to deal with right now.
1: Yeah.
0: Well, that's what they're listening to you on. And how many freaky woo cases have been described as folks who don't know anything about the woo? They're completely unaware. They're completely uninterested in it. Before experiencing something like this, we end up talking about it on the show. You know what I mean? It's those most likely to be wholly unaware of their true medius operandi, like them, their modus operandi, are the ones that are being affected by this kind of stuff.
1: So prime victims.
0: Prime, yes. Well, prime participants is what Harone would say.
1: Prime informed consent volunteers, we'll say.
0: Yeah, informed-ish consent, right. You're informed that you've given informed consent.
1: Yeah.
0: And so you just have to trust that. Or get very clear with yourself, which we're going to get back to. So we had a clarification question here. So you're saying that you've never performed an experiment without the agreement of a human being being involved. And Harone says, correct. Quote, we cannot perceive those who do not completely agree. They literally can't see you unless you're looking for them in any part of your conscious being. You're invisible to them. This is where it seems that getting to know yourself just got a whole lot more valuable, it seems.
1: Yeah.
0: Harone says that they literally cannot even find anyone physically because of their differences in vibrations. So you're vibing way too high for these things. You're not a match for them, and they recognize the shit out of that.
1: Weird. And it does. It still reminds me of the vampire thing where...
0: Yes, you have to invite it.
1: You have to want it and let it in for it to happen, which, again, explains... We talked about it on one of the last shows that the reason we've never had... as far as we remember, had any kind of weird experience like that is because we really don't want to. Stay the fuck away from me. Don't do that.
0: He will talk about you. But the other thing, though, and we're going to get into this and changing the abduction phenomena because you actually have complete control over it. So now I'm kind of, after going through the work and we'll present it here coming up, guys, sign up and link. Then I'm actually looking forward to it a little bit more. And maybe I haven't because it hasn't come at the vibration I was ready for. I was a vibrational match to greet the experience the way that I wanted to, and therefore I just have said no thank you. But it seems that with the information we have coming up, I might be pretty

0: I've got a little pocket dimension thing. You know, just about. I keep it on my belt or something. I could step in it anytime I want, fucking go wherever, you know. Just
1: go,
0: a quiet
1: go to a party
0: place.
1: You want to get out of and you just
0: it's brilliant.
1: Disappear into your pocket
2: Where'd
1: dimension.
2: Brandon go? Yeah.
0: Mm-hmm. He said that they have been watching us throughout most of our recorded history because they understand that the development of our culture possibly could parallel theirs in the past. So this is sort of that future humans coming back in time machines, Alan Butler kind of shit. He said their curiosity reached full force in our 1940s. And in the 1940s, again, he saw the civilization had gotten to a point of progressing the ability of total destruction, much like theirs had earlier. Now, he doesn't say the word atomic weapons, but I think we – and I don't think he needs to because I don't think it's
1: heavily
0: the atomic –
1: implied.
0: Well, and I don't think, though, that it needs to be because the atomic weapon idea is what he means by us being on the threshold of being able to kill ourselves. Remember, the ideas are what are important, not the physicality of them.
1: Yeah.
0: And so he never mentions atomic anything in here. He just says a time period and that we were then heading towards self-destruction.
1: Well, that's actually a breath of fresh air then to not have aliens, you know, talking about nukes and stuff.
0: Fucking lecturing us about shit we got nothing to do with. He said that they understood and recognized that they were at a threshold that they could and that we could go either way, that we could annihilate ourselves or that we could reach this ultimate potential of our consciousness. He said that they saw that we could be of service to one another. So we asked with our actions, kind of, and this is tacit consent. If you're behaving a certain way, someone steps in, you don't tell them not to, or your actions alone denote involvement, that's tacit consent. Because of the way you were acting.
1: It sounds, instead of tacit consent, it sounds more like implied consent. Where they're kind of like, it looks like they want this, so we're just going to say they do.
0: And then tacit would be where you don't say no. Correct. They have implied consent. Ours is tacit to agree, not to disagree. Correct. That's exactly right. It's a great way to put it.
1: It's just psychology games with these fuckers.
0: That's all it is. And think about that, too. Of course it would be mind games with them. Why?
1: Because that's, yeah.
0: They're the freaking brain cells, man, right?
1: Yeah.
0: So they started gaining permission to view humans in sexual acts. Thanks, Gmail, you slut. He said that this provided a storehouse of data that they still do not yet know how to process. So they've just got hours of footage of banging all over the place, and they still just don't know what to do with it.
1: I love the mental picture of that, of gray scientists just with screens everywhere and chalkboards, and they're like trying to make equations. All right, so he went in at this angle. Whoa, he went in that hole. That's we have a whole new data set now. Like, I don't know, what is the purpose of that one?
0: That's an exit only. Oh my goodness.
1: Like, wait, Haron, wasn't this didn't you say that was the exit hole? Why is it going in there?
0: Help me, Haron. Well, this is why we're here, guys. This is why we're here. Just record it all. He said that they have very basic conclusions that are not representative of all the data. He said no conclusions that they reach are ever true across the board. He said, so we just keep looking for a solution to our problem through our program. Am I right? That was on me. Okay. He said the next step was to obtain the assistance of humanoid races not of your Earth to engage in sexual encounters with humans. Now let's mix it up a bit, huh? Is this what a fruit feels like in a smoothie? A banana is like, oh, yeah, I'm getting in there. And then it realizes it's only there for the orgy with the strawberries. You know what I mean? It's like, I wasn't good enough. You had to bring in a freaking Zeta Quifticuli over here. He said they watched those experiments to see if an interaction with another species would change our sexual behavior. So they wanted to see what bestiality looked like on us, on how it affected us. And what I'm hearing here is, are we too sexy, Joe? Is that what it is?
1: I think so.
0: Is that the deal? Haron says that though they're not yet able to interpret the data, they still collected it anyway. He said that we encounter an emotion at times. This is like a wall to them. So again, like you, why is it going in that hole? Why would they ever choose that? And it's like a wall to them. I don't get it.
1: Maybe that's why they started tearing cows apart and coring their buttholes out like an apple. They're like, we got to figure out what this is for. It's for something other than poops, because humans are using that a lot.
0: A lot.
1: Like a lot.
0: Heaps. Like an alarming amount. They think that if they do that, that God can't see them. It's really weird. They're fascinating. Haron says that you call it fear, and we cannot read beyond this fear. So it has considerably slowed our data collection. It's all of our scaredness, man, that's throwing things off. It's our unpredictability, Joe, our pattern interruption.
1: And you know they're studying that, too, this weird, unpredictable nature, because they are so predictable, because they're so logical and middle of the road on everything. So they're like, His unpredictability shall not stand, man.
2: We cannot have it. We cannot have it. Glip glor.

0: And I was thinking about this, too, that some folks are into some freaky shit, some folks ain't, and everything in between.
1: Oh, yeah.
0: If you pull a ball gag out for one who's really into it and think that we're all like that, you're going to get pretty confused with the kink variations and specificities, man.
1: Oh, yeah.
0: Because not everybody's into everything, and it's so wide in variety that I don't know how
1: They'd have a better chance figuring this out from their perspective just going on the internet, like, all day. Just go on the internet. You'll figure it out really quick. People are just weird.
0: But that's not a good example either, because it is. It's so crazy. Like, I think that, like,
1: so
0: you
1: extreme.
0: Said, they could see that and then see that it would be a fruitless undertaking to want to quantify that. Like, how would you ever?
1: Right. From what we've seen on the internet today, everybody is really into a bottle shoved up their poop. Okay, so now, now we have to do that next time. And that's why they're probing us in the butts all the time.
0: Great. Yeah. That's how I got my new Hot Wheels car. Now, we have a question here that we have also agreed not to remember these incidences. And Harone said, correct. There are some who do remember, but apparently they experience the emotions that you call guilt or embarrassment. This is like remembering what you did last night when you were drunk, but getting drunk to do the things that you wouldn't normally stand to be sober for to do, and then hope that you forget that the interaction happened after the outing. It's so weird. It's like that. There are heaps of humans who are contradictory and masked up as fuck, and they only read what you are, not what you're saying that you are.
1: Yeah.
0: So interesting, man. So we get a question. When does this kind of thing occur? And Harone says, first of all, we will interact with you at night simply because our eyes cannot adapt to your sunlight. They're too sensitive. He said, so let us say that you're sleeping in your bed there, and you suddenly become aware that a being is standing next to you. He said a great many of you approach this idea with fear. Psh, what? What are you talking about, Harone?
1: And they should know that by now.
0: He said that they have no intention of frightening us. Be not afraid.
1: Mm-hmm.
0: He said, think of it this way. If you were to meet a strange culture on your planet, then perhaps you would unknowingly frighten them. But I think that we have a little bit more social awareness to be able to walk up to someone, not while they're sleeping, and stand next to them and stare at them. Again, it's
1: right because we have
0: of
1: emotions and empathy, and they don't. So they're like, why would this scare you? We're just here to do our experiments. Like, why are you scared?
0: And then the thing is like, if we understand that, is then us waking up, changing the experience, knowing that they're standing there, knowing that that's just how they are. They're just doidoids like that. They don't get it. They should be walking around with helmets. They're, you know,
1: they're just space autists.
0: Space autists. That's right. Now we have another question. What's your next step in the experimentation here? He said that it was for Azadeh to have a sexual interaction directly with a human on Earth. And you say, how? How are we going to do this, buddy, right? Because like you said, sans unit.
1: We shapeshift the parts.
0: He said this is where he asks us to allow him to explain that there are three different forms of Zeta consciousness interacting with our planet. The first are the straight Zetas, right? Which is a very high vibrational energy that cannot interact with us physically. Now, these Zetas can appear to us only in the quasi-physical stage, such as the dream, the hypnagogic, hypnopompic, right? And these other altered states of consciousness, like psychedelics, is where these things hang out. So they're non-physical whatsoever. So there are beings in those realms that you are interacting with, is what he's saying.
1: Well, that makes sense then why there would be so many different types of abduction where it's physical for sure because they come back with some markings or implants or whatever. But then there's other times, like we were talking about, where they get floated through the ceiling, and it's like, how did that happen physically? That's astral or something, what we would call astral, I guess.
0: It's like they were able to allow your consciousness to concentrate itself into that subconscious that you've been beaming out to come pick you up on. They finally hop you into that thing and then zip you out that way. Leave your physical behind because it didn't want to have anything to do with this. This other part of you did. And so that's the part that they take with it.
1: Well, and it also makes sense, though, too, if they're abducting you astrally or out of body, that still will have physical effects when you get put back in because inner world, outer world type of idea. Yeah.
0: Kathleen Martin talked about this on my old show that she was watching them and from the astral, her astral body jumped out with another thing's astral body sitting right there, probably one of these type ones, and is watching her physical body get worked on astrally and then went back into it, felt great. Like had some knee problem or something like that. I forget what it was, stomach thing, and was totally healed afterwards. But she didn't see them do anything to her physically. That's why there's no markings on her or anything. It was all astral, and then she was physically healed from it. So you're absolutely right.
1: Energy field, yeah.
0: Yeah. So category number two is these altered Zetas, and this is the broadest category of the Zeta Reticuli. The reason for the alteration is so that they can interact with us more on a physical level. So these non-physical beings said we need physical bodies to be able to do this in, so they created a type two of themselves that would be able to do that.
1: They made a meat suit for themselves.
0: Exactly. He said the altered Zetas will interact with us for the purposes of learning through energy, through viewing, through observation, through thoughts, dreams, feelings, and repressions. He said those who interact with us in any form physically will be an altered Zeta stock, just so you guys know, so we can start delineating, right?
1: Oh, cool.
0: So maybe the one in your head's a dick, but the one that comes to you physically is cool. Maybe you can choose just to work with that guy. You know, you can choose your own representative there.
1: Choose your own adventure.
0: Yeah. He said the third category is a hybrid consciousness, which is a combination of Earth, human, and altered Zeta. And this hybrid consciousness is primarily unstable, although...
1: So Elon Musk. Okay.
0: Yeah. He said, although there are some strains who are able to communicate with us and who can physically interact with us during our encounters with them. Heron places himself within that category of the altered Zeta. He's unique in that he's a very small percentage of Earth genetics up in him as well. So that's pretty sweet.
1: And where did he get those?
0: Exactly. He said, I've got that answer for that. He said that there's a stepping down vibrational frequency that's accomplished by placing a straight Zeta into an environment energetically and vibrationally charged, which will stimulate a denser reality. Did you get that?
1: So what I'm thinking is being a grown-ass adult and having to try to like talk to a toddler, you got to reduce your adult vibration down to their level so that they'll understand not to take a shit on the floor. Like, you can't just say that. They'll be like, what? So you have to like get on their level, so to speak, to be like, no, here's a popsicle. You eat that outside, okay?
0: This is exactly correct. And it's one of the things that whenever we work with authors in the publishing house that I challenge them to do, I challenge them to take their 700-page idea and reduce it down to a kid's book and get an illustrator. And it's, again, that model of jazz. It's when there's no more to take away. But sometimes that takes a reimagination of the entire way to present the material. Exactly like what you're saying. You can't just go up to a kid and start explaining these things. You got to get jangling keys and colors and references. And, you know, you've got a creative way in which to even deliver the information. And for them, it is exhausting. They've got to lower themselves density. Like we talked about going to family dinner, Thanksgiving or something. You've got to sit there and go, ah, oh, fuck, I got to talk about this shit instead of stuff I want. And that's okay.
1: Exactly. And it's somebody who's super smart, you know, admittedly, that can do these like crazy complex math problems and be like, this is how the universe works because of all these numbers and dashes on this board. Mm-hmm. It's like, okay, well, if you're as smart as you say you are, you should be able to explain that to somebody who doesn't know this.
0: Yes.
1: Put it in layman's terms. And a lot of these super smart people can't. So it's like, I'm not saying you aren't smart, but if you were smarter, you might be able to explain it to a ding dong like me, right? You should, in theory.
0: This is where it comes into the super smart versus relatable. Again, the emotions versus no emotions whatsoever. You can know everything about something, but have no wisdom with it whatsoever. Like the mercurial spirits, right? They only want knowledge, knowledge, knowledge in the Swedenborg work.
1: Yeah.
0: But they had no desire for context, no desire to apply it in any way.
1: Yeah.
0: Right.
1: They're just hoovering up information for the sake of hoovering it up.
0: Mm. Heron says it's like the immersion of a being into another environment to get them assimilated to a different density. So I thought about, remember the movie The Abyss, when they have to go to different pressure levels and wait for a minute, or they get the bends when they're going underwater?
1: I don't think I've seen that.
0: Oh, really? The Abyss? James Cameron?
1: I could have.
0: Oh, all the actors hated watching. If you watched nothing else, watch the behind the scenes, because everybody hated that fucking movie. It was a nightmare to make. It was terrifying. Yeah, and it's a great movie. It's a classic, man. Yeah, so The Abyss, put it on that list if you don't mind. But I thought about this. Okay, scuba divers, you can say. Whenever they're coming up from being underwater or under those deep pressures, they have to do it in stages and decompress, right? And that takes time. And so this is sort of the way that I could relate it. But again, if you think about it, it's densities. You're moving from a pressure density to another, and it takes a minute for your body to adjust via a contraption that will alter the field. They're able to do this with their densities. He said the state of altered Zeta can be permanent or it can be only temporary. He said it's both a physical alteration and a physiological psychic alteration. He said the consciousness will change as one is introduced into a new environment. This is interesting, too. I saw a Venture Brothers one time where they're young teenage guys, right, these dudes. And then the ghost of Abraham Lincoln had to hop into the body of one of the boys to walk around and do stuff. And when he did so, he freaked out because of all the teenage hormones. And he was all horny and running around and, like, groping things and everything. And he was like, oh, my bad, I have all these teenage hormones. So the spirit was affected by the physical body that he hopped into. It altered his behavior. And he was then unable to, kind of restrain himself a little bit by getting into this body, which I thought was interesting. The Zetas do the same. Whenever they get down into those levels, they kind of change their conscious. Like when you're going to talk to people at Thanksgiving and stuff, you're not speaking like you. You sound a little different. You alter the way you present yourself.
1: Yeah, it sounds like they would have a better idea about emotions after doing that, though. You know what I mean? Like if they're experiencing the neurochemical firings and the hormones and all that stuff, they would have a better understanding. It would be like a Freaky Friday type of situation, you know, where you swap bodies and all of a sudden you understand it from their point of view a little better. You'd think they would.
0: It's a great point to make, but think about psychopaths as well. They're human beings, we allegedly, that run around this place that can do horrible things just because they have no empathy whatsoever. There's nothing there. Neurochemically, there's nothing there. Yeah. These psychopathic serial killers, stuff like that, it's got to exist, right? So we have a question here. Is the hybrid category formed by taking Earth DNA and using it in the cloning process with an altered Zeta? And Haron says, correct. That is what is considered a hybrid. It will be done through various laboratory procedures in which human DNA is successfully bonded with an altered Zeta DNA. He said one of the difficulties that they've had in their experiments in creating hybrids has been trying to discover the correct environment for the Alta Zetas before the bonding of the Earth DNA occurs. And I wonder if this is how a wolf feels when they see a domesticated dog, when they see these altered familiars, but they're not quite right. It's like
1: when a wolf sees a pug and is like, what the fuck happened to you?
0: He's like, like when Kathy Davis sees her little daughter on the ship, she's like, it had this stringy hair and it looked like a sick doll. Like, and she was just roasting this thing. I was like, God, she was like, that's not my kid. My kids are robust and strong. She said that. So we have a question. Besides us being too goddamn sexy for our bedclothes, why would an altered Zeta want to have sexual interactions with humans? Which I thought was a great question. And he said to play at the sexual encounter to see if it triggers any emotion in this. He's literally just seeing what it's like to get his freak on, to fuck around and find out.
1: I don't think they know how terrible a case of blue balls they're going to get when they don't have the correct tackle. You know, if it worked and they're like, oh, I'm experiencing arousal, but nothing physiologically happens. Yeah.
0: You know what's weird is I think blue balls is a myth so that you spew it. Because your body knows what to do with that stuff. I really do. I think it's a myth. We can go on to that. And I think it's a succubus myth, but we'll talk about it another time.
1: Your body wants you to spew it. Oh, my God.
0: But it knows what to do if you don't. It'll reabsorb it. And that's the whole point. I don't think that that is an accurate line of observation. So, we have another great question here that you said that your sexual organs were atrophied. How does this encounter occur with them then? How do you bang humans with no sex organs? So, Joe, you want to take a guess?
1: I'm going to go with Demolition Man again, where it's like, I mean, because they say that like, what, 90-something percent of an orgasm happens in your brain?
0: Mm-hmm.
1: So maybe they're just giving themselves brain boners and orgasms.
0: Braingasms? Sure. Yeah. Haron said that we can stimulate organs. It's simply the solidification of energy into matter through the focus of thought.
1: There you go.
0: No big deal, dude. Just growing penises and JJs on command. You know what I mean? Because if you're that mentally intellectual, you would know how to physically manipulate your body to have a penis or not.
1: So they're talking about on like the cellular atomic level, they're growing a boner real quick.
0: Yep, real quick. Yeah. Or turning it into whatever. So if it turns in, if it's a dude, then they can turn it into a fuck doll, high titties. And that's what their interpretation of it looks like. They 3D print an AI version of whatever they think this thing wants. And then they bang it that way. And then they go pick up Julie down the street after sucking in semen from Steve down the street. And then they pretend to be a dude and then extract ovum from this thing. Inject the ovum that Steve just dropped in its belly because the entity doesn't see the difference between itself. It's a receiver and a giver.
1: Yeah.
0: As it wants. On command.
1: Very, very nice of it.
0: I wonder how many STDs are spread through these things. Haron said that we cannot yet create any physical sensations through these simulations, though. He said that we're not fertile with these simulated organs either. Just
1: wait,
0: sex
1: so they
0: bits
1: can grow
0: demand.
1: A dick, just can't feel it.
0: Correct.
1: Well, that seems like a waste of time.
0: Seems masturbatory, doesn't it?
1: But it's because they don't really care about that. Because they're
0: correct.
1: Using it for its function. So they're like, well, we don't need to feel anything. It just needs to get turgid, or, you know, and then do the thing and then we're done. Like, we don't need to feel anything.
0: But has no one pointed out that the reason that nerve endings are on the top of a penis and a clitoris are for the reasons of that?
1: You'd think they'd know that again.
0: They could generate.
1: You'd think they would have figured this out by now, but they just can't comprehend it.
0: I wonder what it would look like if they only had their genitals in the mind. You know, they had one stimulus. I think that would go rampant. I don't think that would be a good idea at all. They seem way too horny for not having any emotions whatsoever.
1: Well, they're just so interested in
0: curious,
1: it.
0: Curious, right? Yeah. He said that no children have been born on your planet yet as a result of these experiments. You hope, Bubba. Have you ever seen some of these politicians, though? So I wouldn't be so sure, man. I think you could have had a load slip through here.
1: Yeah.
0: He said, though, that they may have altered DNA, but they are not considered hybrid. And my question was, what makes something the offspring of two things coming together to create a third thing that results in something completely different? How is that not a hybrid of some kind? Unless they don't consider their genetics to be foreign or separate from ours enough.
1: Yeah.
0: Well, I think that it's odd to think that they have clarifications for beings who look very similar to themselves, calling themselves, no, that one's a hybrid, I'm not, you know, I'm a pure race, yet they consider us closer to them than those other races. Do you see what I mean? How you're, like, genetically closer to a banana than something else, you know what I mean?
1: Yeah.
0: Like, you're 99% identical to a banana. He said that the issues that they're working on now is to strengthen the immune system of these children, because they're just weak. Yeah, like Kathy Davis said, like, this thing could just blow over in a little light breeze. He said that they possess portions of the human immune system and portions of the Zetas, and that they're finding a bit of difficulty in achieving a stable balance. Again, maybe because these things probably aren't supposed to be mixed, you know?
1: When you've got weird space viruses or whatever, like, I'm sure they're subject to different things than we are, so that would be a weird problem to fix.
0: Right. He said that one experiment they conduct involves the impregnation of a human female. The child lives within the womb for 3 or 4 months and then is removed. And we've heard about this in a couple of those weird cases.
1: Mm-hmm.
0: He said the child cannot live on Earth because of the differences in its vibrational frequency. They put too high of a vibing baby in your vagina there, and it's just, you can't keep it.
1: And they put him in the hyperbaric chamber up in the spaceship, or, you know, wherever.
0: For 10 to 12 months is what they said in that last time that we got together. Remember? It's a little longer. They got to cook him a little longer there. He said that another experiment is when a female is impregnated by a seed that is primarily of Earth origin, but with altered DNA structures. So they go in, they take seed when they suck it in the sex bot there, they alter it a little bit, and then spit it in Sheila when she comes aboard. The child is altered in such a way as to become the next evolutionary step on your planet, he says, but it can still survive on Earth.
1: So they're basically still doing genetic experimentation after all these years.
0: That's what he says.
1: They're still trying to.
0: And with no real quantifiable data, by the way. They have got a bunch of noise, but don't know what to do with it.
1: Like, this looks like the next evolutionary step for reasons. Trust me, bro.
0: For reasons, dude. We have a question here. What do you imagine you're looking for emotionally? In our understanding, imagination is based on emotion, and our imagination only spans what we mentally can create. We understand that we cannot become like you because of our evolutionary processes, but the ideal that we move towards is physical procreation and an expression of oneness through physical contact, not just through mental or spiritual contact. So again, it sounds like these brain things that don't have real experience and tangibility seeking that within a place that's riddled with only emotions, tangibility and heart and feeling and opportunities for that, right? The hurt, the all of it. So we have a question here that we have heard that your females wish to learn once again how to nurture and love children and that they are viewing humans in order to learn this. And Haron says that in our history, we created a separation between children and adults that grew very wide until we no longer knew how to reach out and cradle them in our arms. Often the female Zetas will choose to run the maternity section of our hybrids.
1: So they do have females.
0: They do, but there's no distinction polarity-wise or genetically.
1: So it's just what they choose. It's what they identify as.
0: That's what they identify as.
1: That sounds familiar.
0: It does, doesn't it? Don't a lot of these themes of this, like, coercion, this gray everything, nothing different, all of those themes, these are them scaled out. These are them pushed out. And now the ideas themselves are like, oh, we went a little too far. We're going to come back.
1: So is it chicken or the egg? Like, if it's us from the future or some future, you know, evolutionary version of us, but they're coming back to influence us to become like them. Even if it's unintentional, you know?
0: How I'm seeing this is it's all happening at once. There is no past, present, or future. It's just you and I are here now doing the thing now, and we're just new versions of ourselves for a time, if you want to say time. And that what they're doing is they have access to across the Mobius Strip. They can see it. And we can see them allegedly also. Like, there is this noticeability, this quantum entanglement, if you want to say that, that what happens now, retrocausality, affects them. And so as they interact with us, it affects them. And what we do affects them, and then what they do affects us.
1: I saw a weird thing the other day, too, that said your present self and your present actions affect your past.
0: Yes.
1: If you're talking about time as nonlinear, that does make sense.
0: And that's retrocausality.
1: And then you get into the Mandela effects and shit like that. Yeah.
0: Yes, which is by them affecting, by us noticing, is that us all shifting these timelines, kind of merging them all together and abolishing the old, which meant that there are no other of those options available, right? So you've just switched the timelines together.
1: We ran every simulation possible. Now we're reaching towards the singularity.
0: Yeah. That's what it feels like. These collapsed of simulation timelines. That is what it feels like. Yeah. He said that this is with the thought that certain maternal instincts they once had would be reactivated if these chicks just sort of like stimulated them by being around these little weird babies. He said, so far, though, there's no change in the feeling. They all have sort of the Casey Anthony postpartum thing where they don't want anything to do with it, but they feel like they are obligated to. He said, that's why we're so honored by your agreement to help us remember how to nurture these children. And that is what they talk about a lot in these cases, is women are just asked to hold these babies. They're like, will you just hold this weird fucking baby for us for a little bit? They're like, okay.
1: We have no paternal or maternal instincts. Hold this thing.
0: And a lot of women will. They're like, man, it was disgusting, but I felt so much love for it. Like, there's this innate desire for them to be nurturing. Even like, think about the chicks with those ugly dogs, right? They're like those.
1: Okay.
0: Pitiful dogs with the no skin and or the no hair and their teeth hanging out, the tongue hanging out of the mouth.
1: I believe that's called oxytocin. It's just
0: a chemical
1: interaction when you have a baby that makes you go, oh, I love it. I have to protect it.
0: It's weird. It and even though they're like nursing mothers of goats or something, they'll take care of another baby even though it's not their own. It's pretty bizarre.
1: Yeah.
0: But that just they recognize that in humans. He said that your civilization is teaching us how to love in a way that we have not experienced for a millennia. So again, looking at us from across this time of. If the libs had their way, scaled out to the world that they get, which is that. He said, when we create fetuses of your race and ours, please do not think that we are callous or cold. These fetuses are the forefathers of a new race.
1: They just spent so long saying, we don't have feelings, but please don't think of us as callous or cold.
0: Please do not project your feelings that we are where you have onto us. And why would you give a shit if we did that, right?
1: Right.
0: Why would you care? Because you don't have to.
1: Would
0: feelings.
1: That make you offended?
0: Yeah. Oh, would that bother you?
1: I really doubt it.
0: I could throw you in fire and you wouldn't give a shit, right? He said that a new race is supposed to be a part of both of us, and we cannot express to you what this means to us. The only way we could measure the feeling would be through our level of curiosity. And there is a high level of curiosity with the creation of the hybrid babies. This is why, in some of the work we do with your race, females and males are brought to give love to these infants, like we talked about. He said that we understand because they are part human, they need human tenderness and love. We're not capable of giving this to them, so we invite humans aboard for two purposes, to give love to these children and to teach us about love. Not one of them saying, stop snatching people up and doing this.
1: Why would they care about giving the children love, though? If you're that sterile and clinical... You'd be like, the baby will be fine without love. It will grow up and be a logical being, you know?
0: And they did do that. And that's why they found it didn't work at all. Like, they had no productivity. Oh. They have no new ideas. They have no desire, really, to do anything. It just...
1: So, it's not out of emotion or empathy. It's out of utility.
0: Now it's out of utility.
1: We found it better if we give them this weird love thing. Okay.
0: Because it's needed. They watch us and they go, oh, well, the moms hold babies and they do great. The moms that leave their babies in rooms screaming, they grow up to be serial killers and, you know, all of that. Huh, that's interesting. Maybe if we just had them hold our babies, we'd have a higher success rate. Because
1: that'll be enough.
0: Mm-hmm.
1: Like, just hold the baby and then it'll grow up not a psychopath.
0: Right.
1: Or it'll be way more of a psychopath because it has these vague memories of being held by a mother and then grew up with Roger from American Dad.
0: I'm curious about the real studies on this. I mean, I know that we're sort of getting a 9 out of 10 dentist type of thing, and you don't talk about the other 100 dentists you didn't mention that thought this was a bad idea, and you're only presenting this one, right? I am very curious about the outcome of that. And do they put them in sort of like a planet or in a ship where it is the different environment and all that, but they simulate it? Maybe it's like a giant flat earth, like it's a massive Truman Show, basically, to where they have this level and then they can raise it almost like, again, if it's a pressure system. Then you would be moving through different densities. Maybe they adjust the pressure in this thing, the density in our huge environment as we're floating to higher density. So you literally have this environment where all this can happen, but you're moving through densities as we do. And maybe this is what we're experiencing. The yugas and the ascension and all that is that our chamber is decompressing to a higher dimension density state that these folks are integrating.
1: Not taking it off the table.
0: Fuck no. Why would you? We have a question here. So it is your premise that this breakthrough to love will come when you've had the ability to regain chemical ability through the creation of a new physical body. They said, yes. As they work with the altered Zeta bodies, they are incorporating the simulated neurochemicals that they create in the labs from their data that they've collected from us. So all of our just memories and feelings in a little bottle, again, like Dark City. He said they then couple this with their observations of human behavior, I would say what we train them to see. He said the premise is that this combination of the neurochemical simulation and the observation of this behavior will trigger a neurochemical emotion response in them. All this is very well thought out. Please, Harone says again, please understand that I'm affected by years of evolution. To me, the idea of loving myself or appreciating myself for this would be a waste of energy that can be channeled to the whole. Like, why? It's not about me. He said, your civilization is very, very individualized, and you do not feel very connected to the whole. He said, we, on the other hand, are like a mass mind. He said, we each have our own identity, but that identity is what motivates us in our lives. The connection to the whole motivates us, and we therefore receive all the nurturing and what you would call love through this connection. He said, we bred out our emotions because we thought we didn't need them. From our point of view, you're highly individualistic and highly emotional. But again, now he's seeing that it's a big deal. And you could say that maybe in your own life where your brain has told your heart to fall out of love with something or to hide emotion or to say that's not valuable or important because it makes me too vulnerable. And maybe a mind sits with that for long enough and becomes these things. And then now it's maybe gotten a chance to change its mind a little bit, you know, and open its heart a little bit, right?
1: I like that you said that they're like the brain cells and we might, you know, be the heart cells, but that would make sense why they always talk to us telekinetically, right? Through the brain.
0: And what are they? Yes, their miles never move. And where does telekinesis come from? In the movies, it's always they show the eyes and the brow, right? Because that's where it's coming from because you can't see the mouth moving.
1: All they use their little weird slit mouths for sucking up peas anyway. So
0: Right. So we'll wrap this up here. He said that we have a question here that there seems to be so much difference between us that I still wonder why you're so interested in Earth. This is from an audience member. Harone said, for several reasons. He said, you're approaching that point that we were a very long time ago when we moved from this point to the creation of cataclysmic changes on our planet. He said, you don't have to take that route. You have a choice, and this is a time for you to make that choice. It's also a perfect time for us to interact with you because the chemical you are secreting will also stimulate or parallel the chemical that we were secreting in the same circumstances.
1: So they're just manufacturing it or trying to like reverse engineer it.
0: Yeah, because he's seeing that it's important in us and where we are. And also they're monitoring our direction from our neurochemicals, which is very interesting. So that tells way more than our actions and behaviors because neurochemicals tell you long term what we are going to act like and behave like.
1: Yeah.
0: He said, you see, when we began our cloning process, we totally shunned our past. We have no records of what we're like prior to that time. He said that we have no way of knowing, for example, our indigenous chemical makeup when we could still feel emotions. Thought this was interesting, too. They have no record or memory of it, even though an idea of a record or memory exists. Does it really? Or did they, again, last Thursday, just pop in how they are and their job is to learn how to do bigger things like our job is to learn how to do bigger things? He said, you're the closest we can find to what we may have been, and we're attempting to heal our past. It's that simple. There is an agreement between our species. You are teaching us about the love we supposedly have within us that we want to unlock and how not to fear our own individuality. And we are teaching you about your fears and how you can turn those fears into your strengths. Our relationship is a symbolic one, for we are part of the same whole. Harone out.
1: Harone Swedenborg.
0: I just love this. I really do. It's so interesting. And so, again, guys, thank y'all so much for sticking through all of these. We are going to have at least two more on this. So sign up in the links below. Catch up with the series here if you have not. Definitely get the book if you're interested in it. It's in the links below. As well as a couple of other things. I went ahead and threw that link for the mushrooms down there if you guys want to check that thing out because I thought that was fascinating. Thank you. Shout out, listener Paul. And we are going to be continuing this. So we still have a lot more to talk about. There's more about the abduction phenomena and how you can control the abduction phenomena. So if you're getting scooped up, sign up. We've actually already told you the secret phrase with authority to do. And it has nothing to do with Jesus, by the way. It's very actionable and empowering. So before we get to the extension, will you remind us again what you're going to chat about with us on that bad boy?
1: Yes, of course. Alien lives matter. It's okay to be gray and gay. Again, Timothy Green Beckley and Sean Castile, this epic book of, I want to say, 80-something chapters and over 500 pages of just all kinds of stories. And if you missed it on the Tuesday show, we kind of went into some old BCE stories from Romans seeing UFOs, which you don't hear very often.
0: So cool.
1: And also from the Mediterranean area. And I will have, I think I picked out a couple more BC stories of interactions like this and how it might be what they called the ancient gods, some Zachariah Sitchin type of stuff. But
2: yeah,
1: it's just fun. It's fun to see new stories that I haven't, you know, from different areas that we haven't heard before. But also, before we get to that, I wanted to shout out listener John, who I met on the internet, of course, but he lives in my hometown. He lives across the street from my old job before I started doing this. Isn't that crazy? Small
0: shout
1: world.
0: Out, John. And you got Humboldt down the street from me with Paul that wrote in.
1: Yeah.
0: You're building an army out there, Joe. Very cool. That's awesome. Well, thank you guys so much again for hanging out with us. And again, sign up in the links below. Higher bitrate fee to get this whole saga and much, much more. We were just on a huge continuous thread here, and you are only getting one third of it if you're only joining us on Friday. So, again, thank you guys to all of you who have signed up. We love the shit out of y'all and love hearing about y'all. And we're ready to get to this extension. So we're going to do that. And for everybody else, we're going to see you next week.

0: extension.
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0: Charles Taylor and the Charles Taylor Singers from 1959, opening Gospel Memories with a song they originally recorded back in 1954. I'm on the battlefield working for my Lord. Welcome to Gospel Memories, your radio home for classic gospel, spiritual, and jubilee music. I'm Bob Maravich, your blue-eyed soul child. And we are coming to you from the studios of 88.7 WLUW in Chicago, where we've been on the air for 25 years. And today, our guest has been on the air twice that long. It is today, August 1st, is the 50th anniversary of Pastor Mac Mason of the Greater Prayer Garden Church of God in Christ, his 50th anniversary of being on radio. He is our guest today. We're not going to delay any longer. Let's get to our interview with Pastor Mac Mason.
1: Gospel Memories welcomes Pastor Mac Mason again to the show. You've been a longtime participant in our programming, and we want to wish you a happy 50th anniversary of being on radio.
2: Well, thank you, Bob. It's always a pleasure to be on Gospel Memories with you, and I appreciate our friendship down through the years.
1: Yes, and our friendship, and a lot of the listeners may not know that you were the one that introduced me to the Gospel Announcers Guild, Deacon Dennis Cole, and so that was a great opportunity to get involved with the gospel music community, so thank you for that.
2: Yes, well, thank you, and you know, mentioning Deacon Dennis Cole, I just shared with him a couple of weeks ago that he was one of my earliest inspirations for being on radio because I used to listen to Dr. Hayes' broadcast, and I was impressed with Dennis and his enunciation and diction and all of that. And I guess I just never had a chance to tell him that until recently, and he was somewhat surprised.
1: Well, that's cool. You know, it's always good to give them their flowers while they're still here. For the benefit of our listeners, tell them a little bit about your relationship with the Church of God in Christ, because I know you have a family history going back through the church denomination.
2: Well, yes, I've been part of Church of God in Christ since birth. The pioneers of Illinois, where my mother's side of the family, that was Bishop William Roberts, the Roberts family, Roberts Temple Church of God in Christ, that's on my mom's side. And then Bishop John O. Mason, of course, my grandfather and pastor on my father's side. And in fact, I am currently the pastor of the church that he pastored for many years at 5801 State Street.
1: And you're celebrating your 91st anniversary?
2: Yeah, this is our 91st anniversary, organized in October of 1935.
1: Of course, it's not your 91st anniversary, but the church's, right?
2: The church's, man.
1: Right, right. He looks good for 91. How long have you been pastoring now?
2: I've been pastoring at Greater Prayer Garden. This is my 15th year there. I've had other assignments prior to that, but I'm celebrating 15 years as pastor of Greater Prayer Garden. And I often say that it's somewhat mixed emotions to go back home to pastor where you were raised and then to have the duty to say goodbye to many people that you've known all of your lives. And in fact, we've got one such funeral coming up in a few weeks of one of our dear mothers in her 80s and a faithful member for more than 60 years. So that's when it becomes kind of bittersweet of saying goodbye to so many people. For instance, I eulogized my own mother and others there at Greater Prayer Garden. But again, God has sustained Greater Prayer Garden for 91 years.
1: That's beautiful.

0: Gospel Memories. We play that, Heartaches by Jerry Bratton, because the organist on that was none other than Pastor Mac Mason's mother, Esther Mason on the organ, and Samuel Hawkins on piano. Our guest today is Pastor Mac Mason. We're celebrating the 50th anniversary of his time on radio as a gospel announcer.
1: What started you to get interested in radio?
2: Well, like most young people in Chicago, church people, with Reverend Milton Bronson, Father Charles G. Hayes, Earl Palmer, Kevin Yancey and Marvin Yancey, and the radio would be on all day on Saturday, and then, of course, all day on Sunday. My mother often had the radio on listening to the different radio broadcasts, and my cousin, Bishop Isaiah Roberts, Brother Isaiah Roberts, was a radio pioneer, and I was always impressed with his voice. He had a booming voice, a natural resonance in his voice, and again, I say him and Deacon Dennis Cole, I think, really inspired me, because I used to mimic many of the pastors and announcers that I would hear on the radio, and Dennis Cole at that time was the announcer.

0: for Dr. Hayes, and I remember how I would mimic, again, his enunciation and his diction, and I think that inspired me to pursue radio.
1: So take us back to August 1st, 1976. How did you get this opportunity to be on radio?
0: Well, you know, after graduating, even grammar school, I think around 1974, 75, I remember after graduating, my mother asked me, what did I want to do to celebrate? And I told her, I want to go downtown by myself. And I got the Dan Ryan train at 79th Street and rode downtown, got off at Adams and Wabash, and just looked around, got back on the train, and I was back home in about an hour. But later on, I was again exploring downtown one day in July of 76, and I remember venturing on to Michigan Avenue. And I remember in those days on WXFM, they would often refer to the address 333 North Michigan Avenue as Chicago's Magnificent Mile. So I wanted to see what was on this Magnificent Mile, and I looked up and saw 333, and I said, hey, that's the radio station. And sure enough, I went in, looked on the directory, and went up to the 34th floor. And of all days, no one was there except the owner, Robert Victor, who I later understood was only here visiting from Germany, and everybody else was gone to lunch. And I had a one-on-one conversation with him, and he asked me, do you want to be on radio? And I immediately said yes. And he explained to me how WXFM worked mostly with brokered time and things of that nature. And then from there on, I started on Sunday, August the 1st, 1976. And there I was, 16 years old, out selling time on a 50,000-watt FM station in Chicago.
1: Do you remember how much time cost back then?
0: Back then, it was, I think, $75 for the half hour. Okay. So I had a few sponsors. Some, I think, were paying $20. Some were paying $25. And so that's how I started with brokered time at WXFM.
1: Now, this is going back 50 years. Do you remember what some of the first songs you programmed on your broadcast?
0: Yes. Well, of course, back then, I think the hottest song out at that time was Reverend James Cleveland, who had teamed up with Charles Fold, and their recording, Jesus is the Best Thing, was going very well at that time. I remember playing that.
2: I've had my share.

0: great big hit for Reverend James Cleveland, the Charles Fold Singers, 1975, and showed up on Pastor Mac Mason's show on WXFM. Jesus is the best thing that ever happened to me. Let's go back to our interview with Pastor Mac Mason.
1: Also, Evan Hawkins had just released a brand new album on Birthright label, had just started. And so I was playing that. Walter Hawkins had just come out with Love Alive. And I was playing Going Up Yonder from there. And I remember playing the original version of Jesus Can Work It Out on the Stax label by Reverend Maceo Woods. And that was just a few weeks before I had the privilege of meeting Pastor Woods. So I was playing that

0: Edwin Hawkins and the Edwin Hawkins Singers from 1976 on one of those Birthright albums that Mac was talking about in our interview, except I'm sure his was much cleaner than that one in terms of not being all scratched up. Keys to the Kingdom. Hawkins sounding just as contemporary in 1976 as if it were being performed at a church today. Let's continue on with our interview with Pastor Mac Mason.
1: And then we had an old record around the house that we had played for years, The Voices of Cosmopolitan. And I had that record and I played that as well. I think I was playing either Father Hayes singing Where You're Gonna Run To or Michelle Brown singing I'm Thankful. But those were some of the songs that I started out playing 50 years ago.
2: And what was your time slot back then?
1: Sunday mornings, 7:30 until 8. And the only drawback of that time slot was I realized that I would not get back home in time to watch Jubilee Showcase.
2: And in those days, they didn't have TiVo. So,
1: yeah, no TiVo and all of that kind of stuff. Yeah, so I would miss out on Jubilee Showcase. But it was interesting because during that time, I got to meet Sid Ordower, because he would come to the station each week and bring his press release and preview of that Sunday's show. And I got to meet Sid during those days. And in fact, in my book on gospel music, the section 2 is entitled The Gospel According to Jubilee Showcase. And I take readers behind the scene on that great television program.
2: Did you get serviced with projects once artists got to know that you were on the radio? Did they send you projects to play?
1: Well, that didn't happen in the beginning because I didn't know about that. Again, back in those days, there was no Gospel Announcers Guild. And so a lot of times we were independent and we didn't know that those services and perks, as it were available. The following year, I ventured over to WGCI and I picked up a lot of tips over there. Because I don't know if you remember, WNUS had just changed their format and went and became WGCI in those days. So I was the first to program gospel music on WGCI in 1977. Mm. And that was an exciting year as well.
2: How long were you at WGCI?
1: I think I was only there for about a year's time. And of course, at that time, of course, I was still young, still in high school. And this was kind of like my little hobby. And I really, at that time, I didn't see so far down the line that I would really be continuing in that vein. It kind of was just like a hobby at that time.

0: One of those records that Pastor Mac Mason was talking about bringing from home, the voices of Cosmopolitan, Reverend Charles G. Hayes, No Place, Nowhere. You knew if Pastor Mason brought up Cosmopolitan, I'd be playing them, and I did. No Place, Nowhere. Our guest today on Gospel Memories is Pastor Mac Mason of the Greater Prayer Garden Church of God in Christ. We've known each other since many years, probably 2001 or two, somewhere around there. I'm so grateful to have his friendship. And he's celebrating his 50th year on radio today, August 1st, 2026, and sharing his journey with us here on Gospel Memories.
1: So when did you decide to go full all in and do more radio?
2: Well, after GCI, matter of fact, as I said, that was 1977. And if I can back up just a little bit, in September of 76, that's when I met Pastor Maceo Woods. And in fact, I donated my broadcast that week so that they could promote the gospel concert at Christian Tabernacle. It wasn't called Gospel Supreme back in those days. Mm-hmm. And so by February of 77, he had began the program Midnight Gospel on WNIB, which was on every night of the week from midnight to 5 a.m. And initially, the host of the program was Bishop John Ware and Percy Littleton, who was the brother-in-law of Nash Schaefer. And, of course, Pastor Woods often tell people he was kind of shy in those days and wasn't really interested in being on the air himself, although he was producing that program every night of the week. So he remembered my gesture from a few months prior, and he reciprocated somewhat, invited me to be a part of the Midnight Gospel staff. And so I enjoyed doing that for the next, I think, about 8 or 9 years that I was heard every night on Midnight Gospel, which was on WNIB, which was classical in Chicago, and then later moved over to WCFL, where we were heard across Canada in about 24 states in the United States. And we had a great listening audience there.
0: And I have a snippet of the Midnight Gospel from WNIB days here. Let's give a listen.

0: Gospel Memories, a snippet from the Midnight Gospel from when it was on WNIB, and Pastor Mac Mason was involved with it. We heard Until I Found the Lord, Walter Hawkins and the Love Center Choir from Love Alive 2. I wish I remembered who gave me this CD, but it's a selection of off-the-radio recordings from the Midnight Gospel that Pastor Mac Mason was involved. Let's continue on with our interview.
1: Where did you go from there?
2: After Midnight Gospel, I did a number of stations, WTAQ, WYCA, WPNA, a lot of different stations that we were on. I also started working with Billy Carson, who was producing a number of shows back in those days, including a show he produced called Gospel Is My Music. And it was quite an interesting show that I would say before his time. He often would use other voices like Herb Kent, Richard Pregee, had all types of jingles and things that you didn't normally hear on regular gospel stations. We would do live in-store appearances and interviews with artists. And so that was quite a time of exposure for me, working with Billy Carson down through the years. And of course, later on, with his television program, Gospel City Videos, I was a part of that from the inception.
1: Any particularly interesting or memorable moments on radio for you?
2: Going back to the very beginning, I tell you, really, I was excited. Again, I was only 16 years old, and I was just mesmerized meeting such large figures as Reverend Milton Bronson and Father Charles G. Hayes, and to be on the same station with them, and oft times on Saturday, although my program was on Sunday, oft times on Saturday I would go down and just hang around and be there while they were doing their shows, and I got to know all of them very well, and they were always kind to me. And later, working with Pastor Woods on Midnight Gospel, people like Reverend James Cleveland would stop by the studio sometime. I remember Marvin Yancey, just months before his untimely death, coming by to bring us his new album, Heavy Load. And many times it was just meeting those artists. And as we said earlier, who we found out were very humble people. You know, we looked at them as these big name stars, but many of them were just so nice and so friendly. And I just thank God for the opportunities that I had.
1: Did you do interviews on the air as well as play music?
2: That's kind of funny, too. My first attempt at an artist interview was with Bernard Johnson.
1: Oh, the saxophone. Great, yeah.
2: Saxophonist.
1: Yeah.
2: And in fact, I was in Kansas City just a couple of years ago in service with him. He was one of the guests at a service we held in Kansas City for the Church of God in Christ Historical Society. And I reminded him that he was my first attempt at an artist interview. I had a little tape recorder, and he was here in Chicago for the Church of God in Christ Sunday School Convention. And I remember going up to his room with my little tape recorder and doing an interview with him.
3: And wonder how I got old. Does anybody know what I'm talking about tonight?

0: Bernard Johnson blowing that sax from 1978, caught live in program with How I Got Over, the gentleman that Pastor Mason interviewed with his little tape recorder, Bernard Johnson. Let's go back to our interview with Pastor Mac Mason on 50 years on Gospel Radio.
1: And of course, here on Gospel Memories, you were so kind to allow me to air my interview with Clarence Fountain of the Blind Boys of Alabama. So from time to time, I've been blessed to do interviews. I did interview with the Winans, also with Fred Hammond and other artists like that.
2: Any listener responses that stick out in your mind? Somebody that called into the station and said something that you remember even to this day?
1: Well, there are two that I will share with you. In 1983, and one of the things that I would do in my relationship with Pastor Woods, I would help define artists for Gospel Supreme. And I helped him to bring in the Clark Sisters. And at that time, their single, You Brought the Sunshine, was heavy. And we were playing it, I think, about twice an hour because we had them coming in for the concert. And I remember somebody calling in to say, can you play something else? And every now and then we got that. And then back in those days, people would tape off of the radio. And so sometimes you get people that call in and say, would you play that over because you talked over it and I was trying to tape it for our choir rehearsal. But the best thing, Bob, and I'm sure you'll appreciate that, is that that's somewhat how I met my wife, Tracy.
2: Oh, really? Tell us about this.
1: She was a college student, and of course she was a member of Pastor Woods Church, and she would listen to Midnight Gospel. And from time to time, she called in, and that was the beginning of our friendship. And she's been my best listener for 50 years.
2: So from listener to partner, how cool is that?
1: But again, a lot of people do not know. It was Father Hayes, if we could say, discovered WXFM, because he started on WXFM playing gospel on Saturday afternoons, 1 hour, and then he went to 2 hours. And then later on, Reverend Brunson came onto that station. So he was the one somewhat that made gospel a home at WXFM. And then many of the Sunday broadcasts started there. Father Hayes broadcast, Marvin Yancey, Richard Hinton, and a number of others who joined that station.
0: Want to interrupt the interview for just a quick second to say hello to our internet and terrestrial radio partners who rebroadcast Gospel Memories throughout the week. 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Hello to you, and to here in Chicago and the U.S., hello to you as well. Next week, by the way, we will be playing a long set to give flowers while she is yet here to smell them, to Maggie Bell Childs of the Tommies and the Maggie Bell Singers and so forth. She will be feted at the Christian Tabernacle, which is her church, on the 9th of August. And so on the 8th of August, at our broadcast, live broadcast of Gospel Memories, we are going to play a long set in honor of Maggie Bell Childs to say thank you for all you've done for us in gospel music and in the service of the Lord. Maggie Bell Childs next week. Let's keep going with our interview with Pastor Mac Mason.
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1: Well, I have been the voice and also hosted a morning program on WMRM, which is an internet station, happened to be owned by my brother-in-law, and helped to launch that station and program gospel music over there. And I started a morning show after being on the air so many nights, but I started a morning program on that station, which was called Mac in the Morning, and was on every day at the 9 o'clock hour. And of course, unfortunately, I suffered another stroke in 2024. And so that somewhat interrupted the run of that program, but my voice is still heard over there throughout the day on WMRM internet radio station. And of course, you and I shared a few moments on the BBC, yes, on that great Rosetta Tharpe radio documentary. So I guess we could both add that to our resume.
2: Yeah. Well, final question, Mac. Is there still a place, you think, for terrestrial radio in this day of internet radio and the satellite radio?
1: Of course, as digital and all the new technology has taken over, I'm not so certain that it will remain the same as it was. That's mm-hmm. just like the delivery of music itself. Of course, you and I are both from the age of having a physical disc in our hands. Mm-hmm. And most of the young people now who download iPads, iPods, and all those technical gadgets, many times they don't know the feel of looking at an album cover and reading the liner notes and knowing all the musician credits and the songwriters and things of that nature. But I think that was really a part of the musical experience for so many, of course, of our generation. Mm-hmm. And I still have cassette tapes.
2: Yeah, I hear you. Same here.
1: Of course, we appreciate the technology, and there's a few people that are still around who are not going to invest in new things. So I think there's a life for gospel music. But as far as the delivery of it, the medium of it, I think that's going to always be advancing.
2: Yeah. And I know when you talk to different, you know, record companies or producers, streaming is still very popular with gospel. The resurgence of vinyl hasn't quite caught on yet there. I think probably because, first of all, they're very expensive records, brand new. Yeah. Secondly, you know, I don't think that a lot of people threw their record players out, so they're not going to go out and just buy a record player just for a handful of records. So I think that whole vinyl thing is not hitting gospel. It's really streaming still seems to be pretty popular.
1: Yeah. Well, I remember the days of, I guess my earliest days going to Gospel Announcers Guild. The record labels, of course, as you say, would be there to service the announcers with physical albums. And in fact, I remember, I think it was around 82 or 83, the board meeting was here in Chicago. And I was only a Chicago announcer at their meeting on this particular day for the Announcers Guild. And Butch McGee at that time, who was the principal for the new Onyx International label, was there. Mm-hmm. And he had stacks and stacks and stacks of vinyl. These were the newest releases from this new label, Onyx International, Vanessa Bell Armstrong, mm-hmm. Thomas Whitfield, Richard Smallwood. It was so new that the records didn't even have covers. They were just in plain white jackets.
2: Oh my goodness.
1: And rather haul this stuff back to Nashville, he left it all with me. So I ended up servicing and breaking all those artists here in Chicago.
2: Wow. Well, that's when you think of all who those artists are, that's a major accomplishment. Those are the superstars right there of the 70s, 80s, 90s. My heavens.

0: We have to cut that short, but we'll bring it back to Gospel Memories next week. That's Vanessa Bell Armstrong from 1983. Nobody But Jesus, one of those Onyx records that was serviced to Pastor Mac Mason by Butch McGee back in the day. Let's conclude our interview with Pastor Mac Mason here on Gospel Memories.
1: Well, Mac, thank you for being here on Gospel Memory, for sharing your 50-year journey. 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
2: Well, I appreciate you, Bob. I appreciate all your help and your friendship down through the years. And as always, I thank you for providing the foreword for my book, The Official Guide to Chicago Gospel Music.
0: Indeed, The Official Guide to Chicago Gospel Music, Pastor Mac Mason's book on the history of gospel music as he saw it and lived it. And congratulations again on 50 years on radio. We leave you with one of the songs that we talked about on this show, Reverend Maceo Woods and the Christian Tabernacle Concert Choir, with the vocals by Reverend George Jordan. Jesus Can Work It Out, the original. Again, next week, Flowers for Maggie Bell Childs. And in September, by the way, we will be doing a show, a 1 hour, 100th anniversary of gospel recording through the artists of the Church of God in Christ. Thank you for the pleasure of your company.

0: package and a hayride. 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
1: And welcome, everybody, to the beautiful and historic Scottish Rite Concert Hall here in our hometown of Lexington, Kentucky. We're broadcasting all over the world, from Australia to Ireland, New Zealand to New York, Yuma, Arizona to the Yukon, and across Canada. We're celebrating this wonderful, amazing, beautiful, rustic, organic world of front porch music. And artists come from everywhere to be on our broadcast. We say it every week. You don't have to be famous to be on WitSongs. You just have to be very, very good. And oh boy, we've got this amazing band from Denver, a great power bluegrass band for you, and a wonderful, amazing kid. But first up, it's a very honor to have her on our broadcast. She's the daughter of a very famous country singer, Leanne Womack. She's got a great album called Attachment Theory. She's going to introduce herself with a song called Subatomic. Please welcome the amazing Aubrey Sellers to the WitSongs Old Time Radio Hour.

0: Great song from her album Attachment Theory. Subatomic is the song. And Aubrey Sellers, it's so nice to have you here.
1: Thank you so much.
0: You grew up in a musical legacy family, of course.
1: Yes.
0: Your mom, we mentioned, was a very famous artist.
1: Yeah.
0: And you've sort of inherited a lot of that DNA, obviously, because you're very good at what you do. Your memories as a child must be pretty intense, considering the trajectory of your mom's career.
1: Yeah.
0: You know, like growing up on a tour bus?
1: Absolutely. I was homeschooled on a tour bus.
0: Really? So Tell me what that was like for
1: you. Yeah, I mean, it was a very unique experience. It's hard to tell people unless you've lived it, but I grew up on a tour bus. I did go to school on and off, so I have a little bit of regular life experience. But yeah, it was amazing being surrounded by some of the best musicians in the world, getting to hear that every night and even during the day around the house. So,
0: was there like a lot of music on the bus itself when you were just a little girl?
1: Yeah.
0: And you were sitting
1: also,
0: there?
1: My dad is a player and singer as well, and so he played with artists like Ricky Skaggs, and so you know, with those types of country singers and bluegrass singers, there's a lot of jamming going on and a lot of just love of music. So definitely, and that was kind of what led it for everybody, was a genuine love for music, so I got to hear it a lot.
0: I'm glad you brought up your dad, because Jason was a very proactive artist, and you know, he kind of like confronted Vince Gill and said, you know, I want to be your bass player, and sort of made Vince Gill get him as the bass player, and he did the same thing with Billy Joe Royal and then Ricky Skaggs, like you said. So did you inherit a lot of that high motivation from your parents?
1: I have a drive, I think, more so to create. So, you know, a lot of people say like the cheesy, you know, music is therapy for me, but genuinely I just have a drive to create. And I think the drive to maybe be more ambitious business-wise, I do have that, but I think it's more just about, you know, if you spend so much time writing all this music that means something to you, you hope that you can do something to get it to reach people and hopefully connect with people like you meant it to.
0: So in your album, Attachment Theory, which is a beautiful album, by the way, did you write a lot of these songs yourself? I mean, this is, you had a co-writer, I'm sure.
1: Yes, I did have some co-writers. I've written songs by myself and co-writing on my records, and done it both ways, but there's only one song on the record, actually, that I didn't write. My friend Lily May, I don't know if you ever had Lily May on the show. She's incredible. She wrote the song For You on my record. Everything else was me, yeah.
0: Well, it's a lot of work to do this thing they call playing.
1: Yes.
0: Right? You know, and the music world, you know, if we compare when your mom was coming up, and, you know, I Can Dance was a big global massive hit. But the music world has really changed a lot since then.
1: Absolutely.
0: And newer artists trying to get, you know, record deals. And even if they get a record deal, getting it out, there's no music store chains left in America.
1: Right.
0: You know, what do you do with the record, right?
1: Totally.
0: So what was it like for you? Because you found a label.
1: Yeah. You know, I've been through it all. I mean, you know, I've put out 3 records, but I feel like I've had a lot going on in this little bit of my career. And I've been on major labels and put out things independently. And I think the playing field has been evened or leveled, I guess, out in a lot of ways, because people have direct access to fans now through social media. But it does make it a little bit harder to reach people, because there's a lot more people out there. And so it's become, even since I put out my last record, much more driven by social media and being online and all this new type of marketing. I think everybody is still kind of figuring it out.
0: It's a hard thing, and the pipeline is really packed. It's
1: right.
0: Really, there's so many
1: exactly. Crowding
0: into that little pipeline, because everybody has access to it, right?
1: Yeah.
0: Well, you're doing a great job, and I want to expand on this and when we come back in the second half hour, but where you have a country legacy in your family, you're not necessarily following that record bin, are you?
1: Totally.
0: You're not completely diving into that. You like an expanded music taste. So
1: absolutely.
0: What is that?
1: Yeah, I was very inspired by rock music. And, you know, obviously I grew up on country and bluegrass and very much appreciate that. And you can hear a lot of that in my voice. But I love rock music. I love alternative music. I love blues music. And so even when I put out my first record, I called it garage country, because I thought, you know, I don't know what it is.
0: I like that
1: term. It needs its own term.
0: Garage country. Well, I was reading your influences is really cool, because, again, you come from a very country legacy family, but your influences are the Kinks, Screamin' Jay Hawkins, Buddy and Judy Miller, Creedence Clearwater Revival, Ricky Skaggs, Patty Griffin, Neil Young, Bob Dylan, Ralph Stanley.
1: Yes.
0: You even got to do a project with Ralph Stanley.
1: Oh, my gosh.
0: Right?
1: He's one of my favorite singers of all time. That was epic. And Buddy Miller, who you mentioned produced it, so that was super cool.
0: Well, we want to get back into more of your music. Her album is called Attachment Theory. This is a tune called Villain of the Week. Great title. It's Aubrey Sellers on the Wood Songs, Old Time Radio Hour.

Beautiful song from her album, Attachment Theory. It's Aubrey Sellers, the great Cy Winstanley, playing guitar with her and doing a great job on that. If you want to know more about the music of Aubrey Sellers, all you have to do is go to the Wood Songs website, click on the archive page. This is show number 1,171. We'll tell you how you can make her music part of your home music collection or tour schedule and everything else, as well as our next band that comes all the way from Denver, Colorado. And boy, they're in some good company, because the state of Colorado has given birth to a lot of amazing bands like String Cheese Incident, The Lumineers, Leftover Salmon, Hot Rise, our good friends Tim O'Brien and stuff, Yonder Mountain String Band, and they're certainly in that that pocket. They're absolutely wonderful. They've got a brand new album called Sin and Squalor. We'll talk about that title because it's pretty interesting. This is a tune called Where Have You Gone? It is Clay Street Unit from Denver, Colorado on the Wood Songs, Old Time Radio Hour.

0: There it is. Great album. Sin and Squalor is the name of the album, and it's Clay Street Unit. Brendan Lamb playing drums, and Jack Catarba playing the bass. Brad Larson doing pedal steel. We don't get a lot of pedal steel on Wood Songs Channel. And John Huey and Speedy West and Lloyd Green out there in the back. And then we have Dan Andre on fiddle, Scotty Bolin on mandolin. Let's say hi to Sam Walker, who is singing lead on that song. So tell me about the formation of Clay Street Unit. You're Denver-based, but a lot of you guys are not necessarily from Denver, right? You're from all over the country and kind of settled out there. So what's the big draw of wonderful artists like yourself going to Denver? What's the draw? What's the pull?
1: Yeah, I think it's just, you know, a lot of us are from the eastern part of the country. Jack Catarba on bass is born and raised in Denver, so we do have one local.
0: You have a homeboy over there.
1: Yeah, we do, thank goodness. But, no, a couple of us went to college out there, and then a lot of us found ourselves out there in our early 20s, late 20s. And I think just kind of the lore of the West, we were all kind of East Coast or Midwest, and it was just something different in the lore of the mountains and the rivers and the open space and, you know, the bluegrass scene, jamgrass scene, country music. Kind of everything for everybody out there.
0: I mean, you guys are in the shadow of the Rocky Mountains, and it is gorgeous out there. It is stunning. Clay Street Unit, the other unit that I know is Tony Rice's unit. And so are you grandfathering your name from Tony Rice's influence? Or?
1: Inadvertently. We're not much of a bluegrass band. We have some bluegrass instrumentation, but our banjo player, who I started the group with, Jack Klein, we were just obsessed with that Manzanita record at the time that the Tony Rice unit released. It was kind of what we bonded over when we started the band, and so we were looking for a name. And you know, they say all band names are terrible until they like your music. So we were just kind of rolling with.
0: They said that about the Beatles. They said that about the Beatles. That's too corny. You can't use that name. Well, it stuck. Right?
1: It turned out all right. For
0: it did
1: me,
0: okay.
1: I think.
0: Yeah.
1: But yeah, it was something that did inadvertently come from Tony and the unit, and. We keep a little flavor in there, but I can't play guitar near as mean as that, you know.
0: But it's a nice honor. I mean, Tony Rice, you know, deserves respect, right? And you've certainly giving him that. We were talking to Aubrey earlier about, you know, how much work it goes into this thing called playing and how difficult it is to find record labels. You guys found a record label that wanted to sign you. It was Monument Records, and this is a legacy record label in Nashville that was there for decades and decades. And as soon as they sign you, what happens?
1: We got a call a few weeks later. They were closing down the shop, and we were out of a record label pretty quick there.
0: But you recovered. You found another. How did that happen?
1: We were really fortunate, and the Monument folks were amazing to work with. Great staff, great people. But they were run by Sony, and Sony kind of pulled the plug one day. And luckily, we'd made some amazing connections, great friends in the industry and around Nashville. And we had a lot of people from Monument go to bat for us and send our record to a lot of other labels and people that they worked with and that they thought would be a good home and could really help bring our vision to life. And we got really, really fortunate to end up meeting the folks over at Leo 33, released this last record with them, have started working on the next one for them, and we couldn't be more grateful that we landed at such a great home.
0: You know, what really is impressive about what you went through is that you signed to this label, Sony pulls the plug, like you said, but the people in the label that signed you still stood behind you and helped you find another home. That means that when they signed you, they really, really believed in you guys. And so, I mean, how does that make you feel now that you're with another label, but you owe your future career on those that stood by you?
1: I think the biggest word I would use is just grateful. We're so grateful that those people believed in us. Once they didn't have any, you know, obligation to believe us in us, they still believed in us and wanted to help us land on our feet. And they've ended up being some great friends. And we're just awfully, awfully thankful.
0: Well, let's give a big hand to the believers, the loyal folks. Your new album, Sin and Squalor, in the second half hour, we're going to talk more about the title, what it means to you guys and stuff, but you're going to get into a song that could easily be misunderstood by its title, right? The title is Let's Get Stoned, but you're not necessarily talking about that.
1: Precisely.
0: So give me the Cliff Notes version, what it's about, so that the audience doesn't freak out.
1: It's about two people falling in love and not having much, Well, they got a little bit of weed and some rolling papers, and that's enough for them to
0: love
1: each other.
0: That's close enough,
1: other,
0: right?
1: You know?
0: Okay, let's get into it. It's called Let's Get Stoned. It's Clay Street Unit on the Wood Songs, Old Time Radio Hour.

0: the Clay Street Unit on Wood Songs. We're going to get back to them in the second half hour. We've also got the wonderful Aubrey Sellers with music from her new album as well. And wait till you meet this week's Wood Songs Kid. We will be back right after this.
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2: What a special show to hear Leanne Womack's voice. We've got her daughter on the broadcast, Aubrey Sellers. We've got the great Denver band Clay Street Unit. We're so glad that everybody could join us here at our home base at the Scottish Rite Concert Hall in Lexington, Kentucky, the crossroads of America's folk and bluegrass music, the gateway city to the magnificent Appalachian Mountains, where so much of this art and music does come from. 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We're also on one of the most popular radio shows in America at one time was the Wheeling Jamboree, still a great project. And that is home-based at WWOV in so glad that they're now one of our affiliates. So join the Wheeling Jamboree. We're on American Forces Radio Network, which puts this show on the radio, two channels in 177 nations, from South Korea to Kuwait, plus every single military base in the world, every U.S. naval ship in the world, every Coast Guard vessel sailing in North America gets to hear Wood Songs on American Forces Radio Network. And as always, we want to say hello to the men and women, the fans, the families that tune in. It's a big audience. We're on public television coast to coast. We're also in schools. If you're a teacher, if you're a homeschool parent, and you go to the classroom page of the Wood Songs website, a lot of these shows have lesson plans, and you can introduce your kids to this wonderful world of front porch music, which is why this time every broadcast we invite a youngster from somewhere in America. They got to come on Wood Songs in the presence of seasoned touring artists like Aubrey Sellers, like Clay Street Unit, and today we have 13-year-old Kana Gaines. How you doing, Kana?
3: Good. How are you?
2: So you're here holding your guitar. How long have you been playing your guitar?
3: About 4 years now.
2: About 4 years. Why did you start the guitar? What was it about the guitar that made you love it so much?
3: I mean, I've always had a passion for singing and music, and so I think just like watching family members and people play just really inspired me.
2: And one of the things that you do so well, which I think is really entertaining, and it's rare, you yodel a lot. When did you start yodeling?
3: I mean, ever since I can remember, I've been yodeling.
2: I mean, we've had a lot of mostly young girls that have been on the show, and like Phoebe White and others that like to yodel, and that's a sort of a rare talent. And it's like whistling. Not a lot of people whistle. Not a lot of people yodel. So you've incorporated this into your songwriting, right?
3: Mm-hmm.
2: So you're about to play a song called Bushel and a Peck. And did you write this?
3: I did write this song.
2: And is it hard for you to write songs?
3: It took a while, but I think I've got the hang of it now.
2: And during our encore, you're going to perform another song that you wrote, right?
3: Yes.
2: But let's get into this one. This is called Bushel and a Peck. She's 13 years old. Kana Gaines is this week's Wood Songs Kid.

She's only 13 years old and quite a yodeler. I think Ranger Doug would be very proud of you with Riders in the Sky and so many others. Bullshit on the Peck is the name of the song that she wrote, and we're very proud to be able to say that Kana Gaines, 13 years old, this week's Woodsongs kid, is a Kentucky girl from Winchester, Kentucky. So you get to feature a hometown, home area. We're about to introduce another wonderful artist that, much like Kana Gaines, our Woodsongs kid, grew up on a tour bus with her mom and her dad and so much music around her when she was a little kid. And she's going to perform the title cut of one of her albums. It's called Far From Home. It's Aubrey Sellers on the Woodsongs, old-time radio album.

0: Beautiful song. Far From Home is the title cut of one of her past albums. You got three albums out, and right. Attachment Theory is your third album. Let me ask you. We just saw our Woodsongs kid, Kanye Gaines, performing and yodeling and stuff like that. How did we're talking about you here? Your mom had a massive global hit, right?
1: Yes.
0: You were there when that was happening. Was that scary for you to see the sudden explosion of energy around that?
1: I mean, I think I didn't really know any different, to be honest. I mean, she obviously, that happened when I was probably around 8 years old. But
0: we're talking about dance.
1: Yes. That happened when I was probably about 8 years old. And, you know, she had wheeled me up and down Music Row getting a record deal when I was little. And so I think to me, I just thought, mom sings and this is mom singing and seems like there's a lot of stuff going on now. Mom's still singing.
0: That must have been a huge ride for yeah. for your mom, but for you as a young girl to witness that, I mean, so it was not really affecting you too personally.
1: No, I didn't think, like, I didn't have a negative. I will say growing up around the music industry made me more perceptive about people and made me think a lot about how people behave a lot younger than you might normally. Just kind of being around something that's so unnatural as far as, like, celebrity or whatever, mm-hmm. I think can give you a unique perspective on how people behave. And so I think that made me very observant, and I was kind of very introverted, still am, and, you know, would be consider myself the little observer in the corner of the room. So that probably led to writing some songs later in life.
0: Well, a lot of your new album, a lot of the songs are very personal, and they're very inward, and they're very reflective, right?
1: Yes.
0: I guess watching that happen to your mom in that song has really prepared you for your own global hit.
1: Yeah. Is that fair? I'm still waiting for that, but hopefully it's coming.
0: it's coming. Real quick, though, there's so many ways to reach the audience, and like you said in the first half hour, the social media is a big part of it. You started your own podcast.
1: I did, yeah. So this record, Attachment Theory, is my first concept album. It's all about relationships, and this is something that I enjoy. Attachment Theory, if you don't know, is a psychological concept related to relationships. And so this is something I love talking about with my friends. And even though the songs are very expressive emotionally, I wanted to do something more concrete where I could really talk about it like I would with my friends. So I have a companion podcast, and for each song on the record, there's an episode of the podcast.
0: That's very cool. You can name your next album Trauma Bonding.
1: Exactly.
0: Or something like that, right?
1: There's a lot of that on this record.
0: The CD is called Attachment Theory. This is a tune on that album called Trigger Happy. It is Aubrey Sellers on the Wood Songs, Old Time Radio.

It's a wonderful album. It's called Attachment Theory, Aubrey Sellers. And let's give props to Cy Winstanley on guitar. I practiced. If you want to know more about the artists that you hear on this broadcast, any broadcast, you just go to the Wood Songs website, click on the archive page. This is show number 1,171. We'll tell you how you can contact Aubrey Sellers, folks, to make her music part of your home music collection, as well as our next artist all the way from Denver, Colorado. They got a great album called Sin and Squalor. This is a tune called Drive. It's Clay Street Unit on the Wood Songs, Old Town Radio Hour.

0: Kicking it. Song is called Drive from their album Sin and Squalor, Clay Street Unit. Let's give props to the band, Brendan Lamb on drums, Jack Catarba playing bass, Brad Larrison on pedal steel doing a great job back there, and Dan Andre on fiddle, my goodness. Scotty Bolin on mandolin, Sam Walker on guitar, and a singing lead there. And, you know, there's so many great bands, like we had mentioned earlier, that have come out of the Colorado music scene. And one of the... America is becoming more and more venue-starved. There's not a lot of great places to play. A lot of them closed down during the pandemic. It hadn't really recovered. But you guys out there in Colorado have this magnificent venue called Red Rocks. And you guys got to play Red Rocks, which is a big honor in itself, right?
1: It was a pretty magical afternoon.
0: So how did that happen for you?
1: A band you had mentioned earlier, Leftover Salmon, great band. It's been around there for 30-plus years. They had taken us under their wing a little bit. You know, we got to play some shows, festivals, play a little bit across the country with them, and then they never had the privilege of headlining Red Rocks, and we got the call to open for them. And as a Colorado band with the instrumentation we have and kind of how we all grew up and, you know, the bands that we grew up loving, I think Leftover Salmon kind of is a melting pot of all of those bands and so many different sounds and influences. So it just felt like such an incredible opportunity, and it was a really special.
0: It's a big world, but music is a small community. It's nice to have friends that support each other, that help each other go along. And so, you know, props to your friends there. They got you on this magnificent venue that's just so scenic and so legendary. The new album, Sin and Squalor, is sort of a almost biographical, musical biography of you guys, right? How you came together. Is that a fair way to say that?
1: Yeah, something like that. It's more, you know, we kind of all came together through our faults and kind of fell into, you know, feeling comfortable around each other and being comfortable with kind of the, you know, the ugly side of getting better as a band and getting through the kinks.
0: The ugly side.
1: Well, you know, a lot of people see you on the stage and they don't see you in the rehearsal space for 4 or 5 hours trying to work out all the parts, and when it doesn't always land.
0: Right.
1: So, you know, it's just kind of about the... kind of the beauty in the ordinary and kind of the stuff that people don't necessarily like to sink their teeth in on.
0: It's real.
1: Yeah,
0: it's
1: exactly.
0: It's a real album about real stuff. And I think anybody that's trying to be in music or put a band together and stuff should get your album and really listen to it, because it is sort of a testament on how to do it and how to do it right. And we're very, very proud of you guys. So glad that you could be part of Woodsong. Let's get back into that album. The album is called Sin and Squalor. It's a great CD. This is a tune called Virginia. It's Clay Street Unit on the Woodsongs, Old Time Radio Hour.

0: Wasn't it great having Clay Street Unit on our broadcast? This week's Woodsongs kid as well, and Aubrey Sellers. So nice to have her here introducing music from her new album as well. And what I found that they both have something in common. They both are paving their own way artistically and musically. They're not copying anything. They're trying to create their own sound from their own influence. Clay Street Unit, they're taking the traditions and legacies of the Rocky Mountains and the artists that come from Colorado, but they're merging it with the traditions and legacy of the Appalachians as well. And so they're creating their own thing, which is a wonderful thing. Aubrey Sellers is doing the same thing. She comes from a legacy country music family. Her mom had a huge, massive hit. Now, is she doing the same thing? No, she's doing her own thing. She likes garage country. She likes, like, trashy drums and jangly guitars and stuff, and she's making her own way. You know, President John F. Kennedy said something that I think is very appropriate right now. He said, if art is to nourish the roots of our culture, then society must set the artists free to follow their own vision wherever it takes them. That's important. What it means is it doesn't matter what bin you're in because there's no more bins. The record stores are gone. There's no way to classify this stuff. So artists need to be free. They need to be expressive. They need to do their own thing. And I remember something that Tony Rice himself said, which I really appreciate right now. He said, I'm a bluegrass musician forever in my heart, but I want to explore and unearth other things along the way. That's what Tony Rice wanted to do. That's what Clay Street Unit is doing. That's what Aubrey Sellers is doing. That's what you should do. My name is Michael Jonathan. I'm a folk singer. I am a song farmer. We'll see you next week on the Woods. Good night.
1: You've been listening to Woodsongs broadcast number 1171. Michael's opening song was Sunday Afternoon from the Song Farmers album. Our chief engineer is Jerome Gall. Our TV director is Maria Clarich. Technical assistants are Brian Clousing, Eric Anderson, Dan Field, and Gavin Clark. The Woodsongs crew member of the week is Alexander Milam. And our Woodsongs partners of the week are Cindy and Bill Fountain. 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

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For Michael Jonathan and the entire WITSONS crew, this is Dorothy Edwards. 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

Another amazing summer of entertainment is waiting for you at the Grossmorne Theater Festival. Stars in the Sky Morning follows seven women with limited life choices as they grow up on the Northern Peninsula, where dolls are a luxury, brides are 15, pies are auctioned, and doctors took days to reach. 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

0: BBC World Book Club, where you get to talk about their books with the world's most interesting authors. I'm your host, Harriet Gilbert, and today we're joined by New Zealander Karina Parker to answer your questions about her much-loved debut novel, Fulvia. Set in ancient Rome and based on the story of an extraordinary real-life woman, it tells of Fulvia's climb to power at a time when women were legally powerless. It's a fascinating tale full of love, blood, hatred and betrayal, and we'll find out more in a moment. But first, let's find out more about you, Karina. I know that you've now finished a second book, a sequel to this, called To Rule a Ruler, which has just been published. But the other thing about you that I find fascinating is that you've got this most unusual second career. You're a fashion model, aren't you?
1: Yes, I am. It's my side gig, I like to tell people. It's quite a nice balance of the writing, which can be quite solitary, and then the modelling, which is often on set with lots of people, and it's a very social job.
0: Well, I think that's a brilliant combination. I've never heard of an author doing that before. Anyway, now let's get back to Fulvia, your heroine, yes, who we meet as a wealthy 18-year-old raised in the countryside and arriving now for the first time in Rome. Fulvia is a smart young woman, ambitious to make an impact on the world, but she knows that won't be easy. The year is approximately 60 BCE, we're in the dying days of the Roman Republic, and the city is a turmoil of power struggles, political conflict and mob violence. How, as a woman, can she start to make an impact? Well, step one is to get herself married to a handsome politician called Clodius, a patrician from a grand old family that considers him somewhat irrational and childish, but whose career Fulvia believes she can guide. Most notably, she encourages him to win the support of Rome's plebeian population, enabling him to use their mob numbers to challenge the power of the Senate. But in doing so, Clodius and Fulvia with him acquire two dangerous enemies, the most powerful and distinguished being the statesman Cicero, the most violent being Clodius's fellow politician and mob controller Milo. Something very like present-day gang warfare seethes in the streets of Rome. Before we get there, could we please, Karina, have a first reading from Fulvia? This is from the very beginning of the novel, and it's Fulvia speaking.
1: My enemies have told my story. They were powerful and dangerous men, capable of powerful and dangerous deeds. In my life, I walked among titans, emperors, generals, men whose feuds and desires shaped the landscape of Rome, brought the Republic to its knees, and birthed an empire that outlived us all. Some were my friends, some of them I loved, others loathed me, and others still grew to fear me. The few who survived me worked hard to ensure that the blame for their follies fell at my grave. Yet they all walk the decaying lands of Hades with me now, shades of the legacies we left behind. What is my legacy? A daughter of the Sempronii Tudatani, the loyal wife to the demagogue Clodius, mother to Claudia and Claudius, the leader of the Aventine gangs, vengeful murderer of Milo, the calculating wife of Antonius, mother to Marcus and Iulus, scorned by the Queen Cleopatra and vanquished by the Emperor Augustus. I was all of these things, and so much more. I was born Fulvia Flacca Bambula, though I had other names throughout my life. I was a daughter, a wife, a sister, a mother, a leader, a politician, a general. I was a Roman. This is my story.
0: Oh, I love that. I was a Roman. It's brilliant.
1: Thank you.
0: Okay, well, Karina Parker, let's go to our first question. Now, this isn't specifically about Fulvia. It's more a kind of scene-setting question about ancient Rome. This comes from Matthias, who's in New York State in the USA, and he emailed this to World Book Club. How much sway do you think the stories and history of ancient Rome still have over Western culture?
1: I mean, that's a fantastic question.
0: I'd say the answer was quite a lot.
1: Yes, I would say a significant amount. I think there is a real sense of, within this sort of Western world, of really still identifying with Greco-Roman antiquity, but I think the Romans in particular, because there do appear to be a lot of parallels that can be drawn between either the fall of the Republic or the late Empire and certain events we find ourselves embroiled in today. So I think that there is this sort of almost perverse ongoing fascination with them in that regard.
0: I mean, in the US, what's so interesting is that even their political culture is Roman. I mean, they have senators, yes, like the Romans. They have their political buildings are kind of architecturally
1: Roman. They love
0: Roman.
1: The eagle. There's eagles everywhere.
0: As there were for the Romans, yeah.
1: Yes, and they have a very sort of neoclassical aesthetic approach to it all, which I think is very heavily devised from the Romans.
0: Okay, well, we're going to follow up on that a bit, I think, because we're joined now on Zoom by a British fan of your novels. Naomi, what is it you'd like to ask Karina?
2: Hi, Karina. I'd love to ask you about the connections between Fulvio's world and our own. So I always feel that historical fiction explores both the world that it's set in and also elements of the world that it's written in. So do you feel that there are any connections between Fulvio's world and our own? And might this be in part what drew you to her story?
1: I think really good historical fiction, hopefully, tells you something about the world you live in through telling you about this world that previously existed. Obviously, legally, women have a very different standing now to in Fulvia's time. You know, they weren't considered people under the law. They couldn't vote. Very few of them could own property. Those things, obviously, today, thankfully, at least in our part of the world, are not issues. But I definitely think there are parallels you can draw in terms of women needing to know their place or needing to behave a certain way in order to be seen as decent or, I guess, viable or worthy of respect. And one of the things that I really love about Fulvia is that she didn't play into any of that. She was very ambitious, but she wasn't ambitious for her sons or ambitious for her husbands. She was ambitious for herself. And she was kind of the first, at least that I'm aware of, female figure in Roman history who you can really say that about.
0: Well, Karina, thank you very much. And Naomi, thank you very much indeed for your question. And we're going to our next question, which comes from Dalila. And here she is to ask it.
3: Hello, I'm Dali from Dali's Book Club on Instagram. And last year I've read Fulvia and I absolutely loved it. What struck me most was how Parker brings Fulvia out of the shadow of Roman history and presents her as a formidable political force in her own right. And also, rather than being remembered simply through the men around her, she's shown as intelligent, influential, and strategic. I found fascinating to watch her navigate power and politics in a world that wasn't really designed to give women a voice. And my question for Karina is, what first inspired you to tell Fulvia's story?
0: So what was your initial inspiration to tell Fulvia's story?
1: So I like to say I met Fulvia when I was at university. I was studying Roman history and I was writing an essay about the Second Triumvirate, which was with Octavian and Mark Antony. And Fulvia was mentioned in a footnote. There was a little number that took me down to the references and it said the wording was something along the lines of the scheming and seditious wife of Antony. And I just thought, I don't care about any of these men. I want to know what she was doing. She sounds interesting. And so then I sort of pivoted and then wrote my essay about her instead. And she really stayed with me for years after university. And I just kept thinking to myself, like, why has no one written a book about this woman? I'd read so much Roman historical fiction at that point and love it. But I never read a book about her, and I'd never even really read a book mentioning her, even though I'd read books about the period of history in which she was a player. And then eventually I just thought, oh, I'll do it. So that was kind of what brought me there.
0: Do you have any idea of what she looked like? I mean, are there any images of her?
1: Well, yes, but I'm not sure that it tells us a lot about what she looked like. So she was the first Roman woman we know of who was a real person as opposed to a goddess to have her face minted on a coin.
0: Uh-huh.
1: So we know because a lot of those coins have been dug up and they're from usually around 40, 41 BCE. And I actually have one and it is my most prized possession. They were minted by Antonius and they show, the one that I have at least, on one side it shows the goddess Victoria riding in her war chariot and then on the other side it has the sort of cameo of Fulvia. But obviously it's a very small coin and was made by human hands. So I'm not sure that you could necessarily draw a direct comparison between that image and an actual human face. But I certainly have a very vivid image in my head of how I imagine her looking. But no, we don't have any descriptions of what she looked like.
0: Well, very much on the same subject, we received this email from another of your readers. She's Danielle. And she says, this book filled me with so much joy because it let Fulvia be furious, ambitious, flawed and deeply human. One question I'd love to ask Corinna is there a particular historical source or tiny detail about the real Fulvia that made you think, that's the woman I want to write? Well, I think, in fact, you've answered that. But was there anything else that caught your attention about her that you thought?
1: Like a particular detail?
0: Yeah.
1: It's a spoiler, so I'm not sure what the...
0: Okay, go and make a cup of tea, people, if you don't want a spoiler.
1: If you haven't read the book yet, go and make some tea. It was reading about what she did after Clodius's death, where she, rather than keeping her grief being a reserved and private thing, you know, women were expected to grieve in a very particular way, she, I suppose, in a way, weaponized it and... It's almost like she could see through her grief in the moment to see the true sort of cultural and political capital of what was happening and took his body to the forum and incited a riot. Like, this is a woman, a now widowed woman who has no father figure, who legally has no power in Rome. And she walked into the forum with her face bare, with the dead body of her husband, and riled everyone up in such a way that it resulted in the Senate House being burned to the ground as his funeral pyre.
0: I have to say, that's not too much of a spoiler. I think we know from the beginning that Clodius is not long for this world.
1: He does have that air about him.
0: he has that air about him. OK, well, now we're going to a regular contributor to BBC World Service, who, incidentally, has just become a grandmother for the first time. So congratulations to her for that. And here's her question.
4: This is Maggie Mitchell from Shrewsbury in Shropshire. Wow, what a powerhouse of a woman Fulvia is. I occasionally thought of Lady Macbeth. Was I right to do so? What made you decide that Fulvia should tell her own story rather than you telling her story for her?
0: Well, let's start with the Lady Macbeth question because that's so good. That's from Shakespeare's play, well, based on real history, of course. But she was the very powerful and inspiring wife of Macbeth. I mean, probably he wouldn't have gone around killing people and trying to become king without her.
1: Yes.
0: Did you have her in mind at all?
1: Absolutely. And in a way, I almost wonder if Shakespeare had Fulvia or women like her in mind when writing Lady Macbeth, because Fulvia gets a mention in Antony and Cleopatra.
0: By Shakespeare.
1: Yes. And so in the process of taking in the history of this time, he absolutely would have come across the figure of Fulvia. Maybe not in as much detail as we have now, but enough that she gets a little name drop. So I do think that there's a sort of almost cyclical...
0: I see. So you think it's that way around, that Shakespeare got Lady Macbeth from...
1: I think an
0: Fulvia.
1: Argument could be made. I couldn't prove it, but I certainly think an argument could be made.
0: OK, well, to Maggie's second question, which was, why did you decide to have her tell her story, which is what you do, which is all in the first person, rather than you narrate it?
1: That's a great question, because actually the first time I wrote the book, it was in the third person. I wrote the book probably four times to get to the version it is now. It went through lots of very different iterations. And the reason I ended with the one that is now out, it just felt right to me. It was very intuitive. I was deep in the drafting trenches with the previous versions, and there were all of these things I just couldn't make work. And then one day I was writing, and I hit a wall, and I left my desk and I went for a walk. And then while I was walking, the prologue that is in the book just came to me, the entire thing as it is now. I was walking
0: from which you were reading at the beginning.
1: Yes. And I read it to myself and as a voice note on my phone so I'd remember it. And then once I had that on paper, the rest of the book just flowed out of me. It was just, I'd never found it that easy to write before. And that to me was the ultimate sign. It just felt so correct. And I felt like I knew her well enough and intimately enough as a character at that point that I could just inhabit her and write it all from her perspective. Because also I think that's part of the power of her story, is that she's telling it, you know, like she says in the prologue, her enemies have told her story. Everything that we know about her from history is from the words of other people, most of whom really didn't like her. Cicero, looking at you. And so she never got to speak for herself. There are no letters or speeches or anything that she wrote or said in her time that have survived. So the idea of trying to write something in how I imagine her voice to be, it just felt right to me. It felt like that was the spirit of what I was trying to do with this book.
0: Karina, thank you very much indeed for that. And we've got a question now which comes from one of your Italian readers. She's Sylvia. And she wrote this. I read Fulvia almost a year ago and I still love it as much as I did when I first read it. To be honest, I still think about it. It was the perfect read for me because I adore historical fiction centred on women, and that much more so when it's about Roman history, as I am from Rome. One thing I'd love to know is, how did you go about researching the history and the character? Karina, you're obviously studying, you've said, the subject at university, but how did you go about the research specifically for this book?
1: Well, I was quite lucky because I was able to study it at university. I had something of a framework to refer to when it came to the research process. I had a fairly good idea of which primary sources to lean on and to look to. And so the first thing I did was I went through every primary source I could think of and looked for every single mention of Fulvia or anyone who could conceivably be Fulvia.
0: What would these primary sources have been?
1: So, again, unfortunately, I did have to lean a lot on Cicero, because he was one of the only ones who was an actual contemporary of her, who he knew her. They had many interactions throughout their lives. And he wrote a lot about her. None of it good, although I will, with the caveat that none of it good as far as he knows, but actually I think a lot of the things he said about her, which were intended to be slander, are actually now the things that make her compelling to us as modern women. So,
0: what sort of things did you say about her?
1: That she was greedy, vengeful, evil. One of the things that he found the most horrific was that she undertook the quote-unquote male occupation of politicking, but she did it in the quote-unquote female spaces. So she was, you know, once she got to a certain part of her career, she was having these meetings with politicians and with kings in her home and coming up with policy and making deals in the private part of her home. And he, when he discusses it, he tries to kind of twist it to make it sound like almost a form of prostitution, because he's kind of saying like, well, you're a woman and you're in your house, what else would you be doing? Because he's so horrified by the idea of this crossing of the lines of her being a woman and being in this kind of sacred space, but then doing something that is for men that
0: because
1: women shouldn't do.
0: In his view, politics should happen in the Senate, and that's where it should happen.
1: It should happen between men of a certain age and a certain class who, you know, have receding hairlines and terrible opinions, and no one else should be involved. That's something I've always found very interesting with Cicero, is that he was a new man. He came from a background that in Rome historically wouldn't have necessarily been guaranteed any sort of political success, and through sheer hard work and intellect and brilliance managed to become a huge enduring figure in Roman history and sort of shape the course of Rome and be very powerful. But then he also seemed so determined to close the doors behind him as he walked through them. And I've always found that hypocrisy within him very interesting. And I think, yeah, he had a lot of anger and I think spite for Fulvia, and it really bleeds through in all of his mentions of her. But it is also a fantastic source for the things that she was doing that were remarkable, because she would do something and he'd be in the forum 2 days later slagging her off. So that was very useful. And then apart from Cicero, all of the sources we have about her were written at least 100 years after her death. So Plutarch talks about her a lot in Life of Antony.
0: So these are historians.
1: Yeah, these are historians who are sort of a lot closer to her lifetime than we are, but still they wouldn't have actually known her, but they would have probably known people who knew her. But yeah, unfortunately, Cicero really is one of the main sources.
0: Well, okay, Karina, thank you very much. We're being joined now on Zoom by Amy, who's in Australia. Amy, thank you for joining us. Thank you for staying up. And what would you like to ask Karina?
5: Hi, Karina.
6: Hi.
5: Because Fulvia sits so firmly in the margins of the historical record, writing her must have required a real balance between discipline and interpretation. So I'm really curious about how you navigated that responsibility, not just to the history, but also to the woman herself, So how did you decide which silences in the record you could responsibly interpret and where you felt you really needed to hold the line?
0: Oh, that's interesting, isn't it? Yes. So where could you make things up? Where did you absolutely have to stick to the record?
1: Yeah, it's a great question. I think this is one of the things about writing historical fiction as opposed to like an academic or a non-fiction account of her life, is that you do have that creative license. But I was also very wary of, as you say, wanting to bring to life a version of her that I feel could conceivably have existed. I didn't want it to sort of bleed into a fantasy kind of arena. One of the things I did in the initial research process was that I wrote up a very detailed timeline of every single thing that happened politically in Rome during this time. There was a lot going on. And then I wrote a timeline of every single one of those events that Fulvia was involved in or likely would have been involved in because it involved her husband or her son or what have you. And then I wrote a timeline of the emotional journey I wanted my fictional Fulvia to go on over the course of the story. And I kind of tried to sort of transpose them all over one another and then see where the gaps were, because I didn't want it to just be jumping from one thing, one event to another. Obviously, part of telling the stories of women in this time period is that there's a lot about their daily lives we don't know. So I did want to sort of bring that color, and I wanted to be really careful to set as much of the book in places that she would have been. So, for example, she was not allowed to go into the Senate House, and as tempting and it would have made my life a lot easier if there were certain scenes I could have just written it as it happened in the Senate House, but she wouldn't have been there. So I had to find ways that to convey that information to the reader through her perspective while still sort of making her feel real. And so that's why I really got to dive deep into like the bathhouses and the dinner parties and the sort of private lives of women. And we do have quite a lot of material, sort of historical archaeological material, about the ins and outs of what aristocratic women in general might have been doing at that time. So it was really just a matter of using the research I had to construct a scene and then figuring out how I think my character Fulvia and the historical Fulvia would move through the scene and behave in the space. So it was a lot of creative license and I suppose like educated guessing. But I hope that people who read the book who know nothing about Roman history find it interesting and rich enough that they can really get into it. And I also hope that people reading it who do know about Roman history will read it and think, yeah, that's plausible.
0: Amy, do you know about Roman history? Are you one of those?
5: I am, yes. I did it at high school and studied it at university as well. So I really enjoyed the book, Karina. Thank you so much.
1: Thank you.
0: Karina Parker, thank you. More about Fulvia in a moment, but first, a very quick break. Hello, welcome back to BBC World Book Club, where New Zealand author Karina Parker is answering readers' questions about her much-loved novel, Fulvia, the story of one woman's rise to power in the savage, male-dominated world of ancient Rome. And Karina, here is our next question for you.
6: Hi, my name is Rebecca, and I'm from Portsmouth in the UK. History is so often written by powerful men, and ancient Rome is no different. I love learning about women's experiences and how they navigated the expectations, limitations, and politics of their time while still shaping the world around them. One of the many things I loved about your book was how immersive the setting felt and how you brought ancient Rome to life from the point of view of a woman, including the complex social structure. I loved how by seeing things through Fulvia's eyes, it added a personal experience, understanding the challenges she faced and what it was like to experience such infamous events firsthand without the detachment of a history book. My question is, as you researched your book, was there anything you discovered about life as a woman in ancient Rome that particularly surprised you?
1: There's things about their civilization that you can look at and see how that has kind of directly transposed onto our life today. And then there are some things that they seem almost incongruous to how we might picture the Romans based on reading about them or seeing them in films and things growing up. Specifically around a lot of the religious rites and the, you know, the animal sacrifices and the things that they believed. I've always found that very interesting. And so the role that women played in the religious life of Rome, I found quite fascinating because I think it surprised me that outside of just the Vestal Virgins, there were actually priestesses who had significant roles to play.
0: You were talking about the religious ceremonies, and that's, I think it'd be nice now to have another reading from Fulvia. This is Fulvia goes to an all-women's religious ceremony in a house belonging to Julius Caesar's, and it's Julius Caesar's wife who's hosting it because men are absolutely not allowed. This is dedicated to the goddess Bona Dea, and we start with hearing the chief priestess speaking.
1: O Bona Dea, mother of the earth, whose name is hidden, whose name is many names, whose spirit lives in every goddess who touches the soil and in every mortal who sprang from the clay. Be with us now as we pay homage to you and to the bountiful gifts you have given us. As she spoke, two priestesses led a large heifer with the purest white hide into the room. The crowd parted smoothly to allow them through. The young cow's heavy breaths and clopping hooves the only sound accompanying the voice of the Demetrix. Lady who heals us, who feeds us, who made the earth spring forth with all the green goods which feed our bellies and heal our bodies, we offer our thanks for the bounty of your favour and your wisdom. The heifer was led into the pool of flowers where it stood happily, munching audibly on the greenery at its feet and blissfully unaware of the ivory dagger being placed in the hand of the old woman standing over her. The two priestesses stood either side of the animal, their hands drawing gentle circles along its sides as they whispered soothing words.
0: Oh, that poor heifer. Anyway, I found that fascinating, that whole ceremony, and presumably that was researched.
1: Yes, it was researched, but again, because it was a ceremony in which only women attended, and none of the sources we have that survive were written by women.
0: Right.
1: We have very patchy information about the actual ritual of the Bona Dea.
0: Well, now, drama upon drama. As you say, this is a women's only ceremony. However, on one occasion, the feckless husband of Fulvia, Clodius, dresses as a woman and infiltrates this ceremony. And when he was discovered, which he was discovered, this caused the most, really serious outrage. And our next question concerns precisely that. It comes from a listener in Northern Ireland.
7: Hi, Peter from Belfast in Northern Ireland. Why was Claudius's intrusion into the Bona Dea ceremony considered such a shocking scandal that it ended up in court?
1: The main reason for that is precisely because the Bona Dea ceremony was for women only.
0: Nobody thought that was a bit cheeky of him.
1: No, it's because the Bona Dea, this ceremony of the Bona Dea, all of the women in attendance were of high-born families and all had very well-connected husbands. And this was a space that was very sacred and there were not supposed to be any men there. His intrusion carries... It's not just like a cheeky little schoolboy poking his head in to see what mummy's doing. It was really kind of an assault upon Rome itself. Also present at this were the Vestal Virgins, who were not allowed to be looked upon by men. Every time they were out in public, they had to be veiled. They wouldn't have been veiled at the ceremony because there were not supposed to be any men there. And again, the purity of the Vestal Virgins was seen as being tied directly into the prosperity of Rome. So there certainly was an element of it. I do also think that Cicero... It's always going to come back to Cicero slander for me. Cicero really didn't like Clodius. And I think Cicero was hungry for a reason to get rid of Clodius.
0: And was he just being stupid?
1: Well, this is the thing. We don't know why he did it. There are obviously a lot of theories from people who were around at the time. One of the theories was that he was having an affair with Caesar's young wife. I personally don't put a lot of stock in that because, again, Caesar was another person who people were constantly trying to bring down. So I think that would have been a convenient excuse. He may have been having an affair with any of the women there. We don't know if Fulvia was at that ceremony or if she was even technically married to him at that time because we don't have the exact date they got married. It was around then, but it might have been after that. So he might not have had a wife there. His sister might have been there. A lot of people accused them of having an incestuous relationship, which, again, I don't really put any stock in. They love to accuse each other of incest, the Romans. It was like a national pastime for them. So we don't know exactly why, but that meant that I was allowed to decide why my Clodius. And I really do think it was just that
8: he's not used to being told no and being told he can't know things or do things. And so it never really occurred to him that actually there would be serious consequences for this.
0: Oh, Karina, thank you very much indeed. We got another question about Clodius now, and this comes from a BBC World Book Club regular called Lauren, who comes from Hong Kong. And she emailed BBC World Book Club with this. She says, "This was a fun one. I liked the pace of it and the very visceral descriptions. Clodius's sexuality is a big part of his character, fabulously bisexual, but keen to prove he's still a very masculine man, cross-dressing incident aside. How was it writing about queerness in the Roman era, when there were particular prejudices against roles and behaviours, but not same-sex acts in and of themselves? That wasn't considered particularly outrageous at all."
8: No, I love this question. This is one of my favourite things to talk about, is sexuality in ancient Rome, because I think looking back at the Romans, we can often unintentionally project our own ideas about sexuality onto them, and that they're either seen as being, in the sort of vein of gladiator, quite masculine and serious and, you know, or they're seen as just being like romping wiles. They're all sort of pansexual deviants. The truth, obviously, as it always does, lies somewhere in the middle. But in Latin, for example, they don't have words for gay, straight, bisexual, pansexual. There's no existing word we know of that means those things, because those ideas didn't exist to them. There was no idea of labelling, of the idea of your who you're attracted to being a part of your identity. But rather, as Lauren said, all of their kind of values around sexuality were wrapped up in the acts themselves. So for like an aristocratic Roman man like Clodius, it would have been considered perfectly natural, perfectly normal for him to have affairs with men, as long as he was not the receiving partner.
0: Uh-huh.
8: And as long as he was mostly sleeping with men who were of a lower status than himself. Because as soon as it edged into that territory of challenging his role as the sort of more masculine partner, that was where, for the Romans, they were really quite repulsed by that. Because then you were sort of, if you were the receiving partner, you were taking on the feminine role, and therefore that was a horrifying prospect to them. In terms of women having affairs with women, we don't really have, again, the men weren't writing about it. I guess they weren't interested, or they just didn't know it was happening. I choose to believe it was happening quite rampantly. You couldn't sleep with other men, because then there would be questions around the parentage of your children. But if you're sleeping with women, that's not an issue. And if Romans don't see women as people, then it's not really a challenge to their masculinity. So it's an interesting question. But in terms of Clodius himself, I do like the idea of him being this kind of, not quite effeminate, but very sort of fluid character of a little bit of this and a little bit of that. And he obviously is Roman and has certain ideas around like masculinity that are immovable, but he also kind of exists on the fringes culturally. There was this sort of implication that Fulvia was the dominant one in the relationship. Fulvia was often accused of being masculine because she was ambitious and because she was in politics. And then Clodius was always accused of being feminine. So I really kind of like, I really wanted to sort of play with that idea in my characterizations of them, of like their, the sort of queerness within their relationship based on the gender standards of the time, I guess.
0: What's interesting is that there's a vague hint that maybe Fulvia has some kind of flirtation with her extremely treacherous friend, Fausta. But by and large, it seems to me that Fulvia is less interested in sex than she is in power. Mm. And if she has sex with her husband, it's just precisely to give him sons, because that's necessary. But I didn't get the sense from the novel that actually sex was what drove her at all.
8: Yeah, that was certainly, I think, part of how I was conceiving of her, because, yeah, her sort of primary drivers are the sense of ambition, and she wants to carve a name for herself and a place for herself in history. And it's such a huge part of who she is as a person that she almost kind of feels divorced from these worldly desires, whether it's sex or food or whatever. She just is so singularly focused on her goal.
0: Well, let's move now from sex to politics with our next question. This comes from Scotland.
9: This is Caitlin from South Ayrshire in Scotland. I found the power struggle between Claudius and Cicero fascinating. So I was wondering, could you tell us a bit more about their rivalry and what it reveals about the political climate in Rome at the time?
0: Yes, because this hatred between Cicero and Claudius isn't just personal. I mean, it is very, very political. They've got different political ideas and different political positions. I mean, would you just explain a bit about what the political conflict was between the two of them?
8: Absolutely. So this period of Roman history, which is sort of the beginning of the fall of the Republic, you have two sort of main political factions in Rome, the populares, who are the populists, and then the optimates, who are sort of, I guess, the Republicans, the conservatives. And the optimates, they protect the interests of the ruling classes. They feel that Rome's success will come from reverting to the way things were. You suppose you could say they want to make Rome great again, in a way. They think that the plebeians have been given too much leeway, they've been given too many rights, that they need to consolidate power among the ruling classes, and things need to go back to being civil and tightly controlled and conservative, because that is the way that Rome will prosper.
0: And this is Cicero's position.
8: At this time, yes, Cicero was notoriously flighty in terms of he didn't entrench deeply in one camp or the other. I think he had his own idea of what Rome should be and how Rome would prosper, and he didn't find the answers to that in one place or the other in particular. So he would kind of go where he needed to suit his agenda. I think he naturally was more sympathetic to the conservative cause, absolutely. And then you had the populares with the populists, and they were of the people. They felt like Rome's future was by, I suppose, distributing resources in a little bit more of an egalitarian way and embracing foreigners and embracing the lower classes. But a lot of the changes that they wanted were seen as quite radical. And so Claudius, as he sort of came into himself as a politician, very much became a front man for the populist movement, especially with his choice to be sort of divorced from his family and adopted into a plebeian family so that he could then become a tribune of the plebs. And he quite literally became a man of the people. But I can see how, from Cicero's perspective, Claudius starts off as this little annoying troublemaker, and then he starts to really accrue power, and he becomes a real demagogue, and he's got these like mobs of people behind him. And Cicero now sees Claudius as the avatar of the downfall of the Republic.
0: It's interesting, because Cicero uses as a sort of his pawn, in a way, or his, I don't know what you'd say, his heavy. There's a guy called another politician called Milo, who is out there on the streets with Claudius, also getting the mob on his side. And I'm fascinated by Milo. He seems like a really nasty piece of work. I mean, he is... What Cicero won't do, because Cicero is too grand, yes. He has Milo out on the streets doing.
8: Yeah, and thus we touch upon the great hypocrisy of Cicero, that I think he sees Milo as the lesser of two evils because he can control Milo. He can't control Claudius, because Claudius has this sense of entitlement that comes from being blue-blooded. And, you know, Claudius was born into a higher social class than Cicero. He'll always have that sense of superiority over him, which makes him very hard to control.
0: I mean, it really does feel at times like these two, Milo and Claudius, are sort of running a mob war.
8: They very much were at that period in Roman history. It was out and out gang warfare on the streets of Rome. And those gangs were led by Claudius and Milo, respectively. There were, you know, periods of time where people couldn't leave their houses because there were just brawls happening constantly. It was just absolute chaos.
0: Well, let's have another reading from Fulvia now. This is where Fulvia's out walking with her slave, her female slave. She's not going to cower in her home. Anyway, Milo comes across her. The female slave very sensibly rushes off to try and get help, because it's just Milo and Fulvia. But Milo corners Fulvia. And it's important to say at this point that Fulvia is pregnant. And she's not only pregnant, but she's pregnant having had one miscarriage already.
10: I balled my hands into fists and prepared to fight. I would go for his eyes first, digging my nails in until I found bone. I would kick at his balls with all the strength I had in my legs, even as they shook with fear. He would not leave here unscathed. Time slowed as I watched him draw the dagger from his belt, its serrated edge shining and spotless, obviously well cared for. He pointed it towards me like an accusing finger, angled towards my abdomen. Happy news, I see.
8: Let us pray you do not lose this one. I did not even question how he knew that I had ever miscarried. I could think of nothing but that blade. Bile burned at the back of my mouth as he reached forward slowly, as if to rest the tip of the dagger against my rounded stomach. Without a thought, my hand shot out and gripped the jagged blade before it could make contact. I felt it slice through my flesh, felt the sticky warmth of blood pooling in the palm of my hand. I heard Donata return, panting and frantic, with a couple of Clodius's men at her heels. But all I could see was Milo's face. His narrow mouth had fallen open slightly, dark eyes wide. He went to pull his dagger away, but I gripped it tighter, refusing to wince as it cut further into the meat of my hand. It was a fishing knife, used to fillet. It would not be a clean cut. But the pain was nothing compared to the satisfaction of the shock on his plain face. "Do not ever threaten me." I felt a few drops of blood hit my foot. "Unless you mean to kill me, or it will be the last thing you ever do."
0: Hey, what a girl. Thank you very much indeed, Karina Parker. And to California now for this next question. This was emailed to BBC World Book Club by Zach, who says, oh, just change of subject. He says, I thought the dialogue in the novel was really good. It wasn't archaic, but it still felt real to that world without being too stilted. A lot of the time when I read or watch historical dramas, modern language always breaks my suspension of disbelief. How did you find voices that suited the Roman world?
8: That's a fantastic question, actually. It was a lot of trial and error, because I do think when you're writing this period of history, the temptation is to lean into that more archaic or almost sort of aristocratic English way of speaking, like very kind of period drama, because, again, that's the sort of idea of the Romans we're presented with growing up, and that's what you might expect to read in historical fiction. But I really wanted my characters to sound as if they'd been translated from Latin, if that makes sense. There's different forms of Latin. Obviously, there's the more kind of formal Latin that we might be more used to translating, but there are also much more casual forms of Latin that you would see in graffiti in Pompeii and things like that, which is much more reflective of how they would have spoken to each other as opposed to when they were giving speeches in the forum. And, you know, the Romans loved to swear. They loved to swear. They were foul-mouthed. And I think a lot of the feedback I got on the early versions of the novel were that people were quite shocked by the swearing, and they felt like, oh, do they need to be saying the F word that often? And I just kind of felt like, yes, because they're Roman. That's how they were. And so I wanted to sort of walk a line with the dialogue where it didn't feel too contemporary to us. I didn't want people to read it feeling like, you know, that just sounds like how I would speak to my friends. But I also didn't want it to feel like a period drama. I wanted to sort of find that happy middle ground between the two. So I'm delighted that even one person thinks I found it.
0: Zach certainly does. Okay, we're returning to research now. We've got a question that comes from East Yorkshire in England, from Rachel, who says, I love stories of the ancient world told from a woman's perspective, as I feel there's such a power in reclaiming these stories that the men of history have erased or deemed to have been unimportant. Karina brought Fulvia's world to life so vividly, and I'd love to hear what your favourite reads were from your research.
8: Ooh. In terms of the primary sources, I do love a bit of Plutarch. Life of Antony is always a good one. Life of Julius Caesar. I also quite enjoy, not so much for evidence of Fulvia, but of that era, Julius Caesar's autobiographical works. They're quite dense, and they go into a lot of detail about the sort of the military and political minutiae of the time.
0: Gaul is divided into three parts.
8: Yes, but it's very interesting. And it was also something just really tickles me about the idea of like Julius Caesar writing fan fiction about himself. Being like, oh, well, Caesar was very clever in this moment because Caesar made the decision to do this instead of this. And I think perhaps Caesar's logic was, and you can just picture him sitting there.
0: Is this what he does?
8: Yeah, he's sitting there in his tent dictating this to his poor scribes who are having to write all of this down, just talking about himself. Because the intention was it would go back to Rome and be read out in the forum, and all the people would go, why isn't Caesar a genius? I'm like, well, he's a genius. He's the one writing it. So I do enjoy that. But in terms of like the research for Fulvia, there's a book by a woman called Celia Schultz, which was the most useful compilation of primary sources about Fulvia that was available to me when I wrote the first book. Since after I was done writing the first book, Dr. Jane Draycott published a fantastic nonfiction book called Fulvia, the Woman Who Broke All the Rules in Ancient Rome, which was an invaluable resource for writing the second book, To Rule a Ruler. I just really wish she'd published it 2 years earlier. It would have been so useful. So I would highly recommend those books to anyone who's interested in learning more about the life of Fulvia from a sort of non-fiction perspective.
0: Okay, well, thank you very much, Karina. We've just got time for one final question. And in fact, to ask it, we're returning. Naomi has been hanging on in there. And so, Naomi, who asked the second question, I think it was. She asked a question much earlier. Anyway, Naomi, I know you've got another question you want to ask.
2: Well, it's been a privilege hanging on. Thank you. So I was really lucky enough to read advanced copies of both books in this duology. And as a reader and fellow historical fiction writer, I'm really fascinated by the concept of writing a duology. So I'd love to know more about how you approach this. Was it always planned as a two-book story? And if so, how did you approach dividing Fulvia's story into two clear narrative arcs?
8: Thank you for that question. It was always planned to be a duology because I felt that to put her entire life into one book would be just too much. And also because for me, her life, to look at it, falls into two kind of distinct eras. At least I've always felt that way. There's the era where, you know, she's a young woman and then she marries Clodius, and then the sort of course of their relationship ending with his death, which is then, I suppose, her moment of really stepping into the power vacuum that Clodius has left behind. And it's sort of, even though she's losing the love of her life, she's also kind of receiving the fruits of her labors in a way, because she's kind of set him up on this path and she's been steering him. And when he's gone, she's kind of able to step in and receive a lot of that in a way that she never would have been able to if he'd lived. And then the second kind of era of her life is her next two husbands and the journey she goes on. She's coming into it with this power. And so now it's, what is she going to do? I like to say the first book is about how she comes into her power, and the second book is what she does with her power once she has it. So the second book is, she's a real mover and shaker in Rome. She's no longer the villainous, ambitious ingenue who's kind of come in and disrupting. She's now the top dog. And this is a time when, you know, Caesar takes over the city and declares himself dictator and then gets stabbed. There's so much happening in Rome. There's all these power vacuums and regime changes, and she is able to take advantage of that and use a lot of the lessons that she's learned through her relationship with Clodius to rise into a position of real, true power. And it just felt very natural to me that those would be separate books because of the way that she develops as a character. She, even though the time jump between the two books is only about 2 years, it really does feel like she's evolved into the sort of her final form, if you will. And then I felt like the death of Clodius felt like such a natural stopping point. And then it's also a beautiful mirror to how the second book ends in some ways.
0: Naomi, did you find that a helpful answer?
2: Absolutely. That was really interesting. Thank you.
8: Thank you.
0: And on that, we have to leave it. Joining us next time, it's the Pakistani-American author Danial Muinuddin answering your questions about his novel, This Is Where the Serpent Lives. Set largely in rural Pakistan as the old feudal system gives way to modernity, it features another ambitious young protagonist. Here it's a boy called Yazid, whose climb from starving orphan to indispensable chauffeur-cum-fixer forms the novel's spine. If you'd like to chat with Danielle about it, start by emailing your questions for him to worldbookclub@bbc.co.uk. That's worldbookclub@bbc.co.uk. We'll take it from there, and we'd love to have you on the programme. Also, a reminder that wherever you get your podcasts, there are more than 250 other World Book Clubs to download. Interviews with such terrific authors as Isabel Allende, Hilary Mantel, Barbara Kingsolver, and indeed from New Zealand, the Maori novelist Witi Ihimaira. For now, though, from me, Harriet Gilbert, and producer Rachel O'Neill, thank you to our sound engineer, Andy Garrett, to all you members of BBC World Book Club, wherever you are, and especially massive thank you to this month's guest, Corina Parker.
11: 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The vinyl is mined out of my own personal record collection, which began in 1964 when I bought She Loves You for 66 cents. I was born to rock, but along the way got into all sorts of music. So join me, Steve Fruitman, as we cut across all vinyl boundaries every Tuesday night at 9, right here on VOBB out of Norris Point and Rocky Harbor. Some call it a vinyl record lover's paradise. I think you'll agree. That's 3345-78.

folks. My name is Jamie Lee Fitzpatrick, and I live in Placentia. 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

Hello and welcome to The Songwriters. I'm your host, Terry Parsons. Very pleased to say that my guest today on the phone from Toronto is a man that I consider one of the finest singer-songwriters in this nation. I watched Paul Reddy perform at a small intimate house concert last year, and I was impressed at the way the man presents the music. He doesn't just sing a song, he lives it live every time. This is indicative of the man's writing style and his performance style, as witnessed on his latest album, a little something called Ride the One, his first release on Stony Plain Records. For more information, go to www.paulreddick.ca. Featuring music from his latest album, Ride the One, my guest today is Paul Reddick.

0: You're listening to The Songwriters. I'm your host, Terry Parsons. Very pleased and excited to say that my guest today is an old friend, Paul Reddick.
1: Hello, Terry. How are you?
0: Doing great, man. Enjoying the new music, Ride the One, the new album that you have out. First and foremost, I guess, is the fact that this was actually released through Stony Plains Records.
1: I know. It's very exciting. Very exciting.
0: How did you find working with Holger and Stony Plain?
1: Well, it's in the process of happening, and it's fantastic. I mean, I've known Holger for a long time, and he's a really amazing, authentic, hardworking, fantastic guy. So far, it's been really good. I have a publicist in Canada and the U.S., and they've been doing a really good job in getting the thing out. I just got a thing today that said I was the record's number one on the Roots Music Report for Canada. It's a top 50, which is kind of nice. So,
0: yeah, congratulations.
1: Some hustle going on, so I'm looking forward to it. And it's great.
0: The thing that I've noticed is this album is your next album, of course, recorded by or produced by Colin Cripps. Great to see you guys still working together and producing such an amazing sound.
1: Yeah, Colin's, you know, he's a great guitar player and producer. He plays the guitar in Blue Rodeo. He's actually over in Ireland right now with them. I'm in his house, sitting in his house sitting for Colin right now. But, yeah, he's a great producer, and we had worked on another record in between the two. We actually made a record that wasn't that happy with it, so I shelved it. I finished a whole record and then shelved it and made this one, and it took about a year to make the one I didn't like, and then it took about 2 weeks to make this Ride the One, and I just had it in my head. It just came out, and Colin is very good at capturing things, and yeah, he's great.

0: third thing that I noticed, and it goes back to last year, of course, you paid a visit to Newfoundland. We actually had a house concert at my house. Yourself and Steve Mariner played. And Steve Mariner is all over this album as well. It's great to see you guys continuing your working relationship.
1: Yeah, for sure. We first played one time in Edmonton. I had a gig, and he volunteered Monkey to back us up, and they showed up and did that. And then, well, I've been friends with Steve since he was a kid, as many musicians. But I chose a band that tried to strike a balance between blues and not too bluesy, maybe more folk rock. So I have two guitar players, a bass player, and a drummer. And Steve and the other fellow, Greg Cockerell, they split the guitar parts, sort of 50-50. Like, they both play a part. I wrote and orchestrated the record to have very repetitive

0: That's the incomparable Paul Reddick. A little something from his latest album, Ride the One. To order yourself a copy or to get more information, go to www.paulreddick.ca. I'm Terry Parsons. The Songwriters will continue after these messages.
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2: We're back on The Songwriters. I'm your host, Terry Parsons. My guest today on the phone from Ontario is Paul Reddick, and we're featuring music from his latest album, Ride the One. Now, you mentioned the fact that this album came together very quickly. How long of a writing process went into the material on this album?
3: Well, I had written the lyrics, you know, partially, but I had a bunch of sets of lyrics written that I still wanted to look at. And I had a bunch of small guitar, little sort of riffs. And I sat down with Colin Cripps, the producer, and tried to go with a few of them, and he wasn't sure whether it was going to work. I sat down with Steve Mariner, the guitar player, by himself. They weren't sure, and it was difficult for people to believe in a record that was basically based on one chord songs. You know, for example, you know, Mabel Diddley Is That, and a lot of Johnny Hooker. And then I just kept sticking at it and arranged a rehearsal with the whole band, the two guitars, the bass, and the drums, and we spent 3 days, and it all worked. The lyrics worked, and the guitar parts with the bass and drums. And then Colin Cripps added a few bridges and changes. But overall, I'd say it took 3 days to write. Then the next week, 4 days to record. And the next week, 4 days to mix. It was done.

0: one of the things that immediately struck me in listening to this album, as compared to your previous album, Wishbone, that this album is a little bit more up-tempo, a little bit more diverse in sound. Is that something that you were trying to create when you were writing this album?
1: Well, I think, you know, that's always, those differences are often determined by the band you hire.
0: Right.
1: The way they play, that has a huge influence on how it sounds. And I chose all the musicians very specifically for this one. The last one, Wishbone, Colin Cripps chose the band for me. And I love them too. We were a little more prepared. Wishbone, we learned the songs quickly in the studio, song by song. They were very clearly written, but this one, there was more of a sound in. I had a little more input on this one, really, on how it was going to sound and how the band was going to sound and how the songs were going to be. So maybe it's because it was a little more me, but it's up tempo just because some of those grooves, they just cry out for it, you know.

0: your diversity of sound and your songwriting is so diverse. And you've also done the Cobalt Prize, which is really for diversity in songwriting.
1: I don't do it intentionally. I guess I just that's just the way that I... There's certainly the intention to try not to write a 12-bar blues or to write traditional style or lyrics. Hmm. You remember, I had a guitar player named Kyle Ferguson who played in a band called The Sidemen. He said it's best not to move the dial if conventional's at 12 o'clock. You know, don't move the dial to 9, move it to 1 or 2 or 3. It's a relationship with traditional and conventional, and you know, not too far off. But you know, when you decide to do something a little bit different, it takes a life of its own. And I've always believed that the process and the music itself guides you, and if you let it do that, you end up with some surprises. The main reference for this record is the idea of riding the one. That's the elemental blues reference. Everything else falls into the habits and sounds of the players. I didn't try to make it sound like anything, but just this series of notes put in order and played without any intention to make it sound like anything. I tend to only reference myself, though it's always tempting to compare things to other things. The main reference in this record is to the idea of one-chord blues, and because it's in the language of

0: For more information about Paul Reddick or to order yourself a copy of Ride the One or any of his albums, visit him online at www.paulreddick.ca. I'm Terry Parsons. The Songwriters will continue after these messages.
1: We're back on The Songwriters. I'm your host, Terry Parsons. My guest on the phone is Paul Reddick. We're featuring music from his latest album. The album is called Ride the One. It has a wonderful subtitle, Blues is a Beautiful Landscape.
2: That expression was from a little piece that I wrote one night, sitting up late thinking about blues, and I just wrote, it was actually a Facebook post that I wrote about blues and its possibilities and about expanding its sort of a prose poem, really. I didn't intend it to be, but I got up in the morning, I thought, oh no, what did I put down on Facebook? And it ended up, the guy wrote me and said he wanted me narrating that over some music. And if you look on the internet and the video, and that led me to doing the Cobalt Prize. I thought, well, how can I keep this idea of blues being full of possibilities alive? And I created the Cobalt Prize. But when I made the record, Holger was concerned that people know that what I do is going to be a blues record because it isn't always specific in my titles or in my imagery or my package design. So we put that on there.

0: Now that Ride the One is out, are you pleased with the finished product?
1: I love it. I think it's fantastic. The packaging and the artwork were done by a friend of mine that did a bunch of my records, Rattlebag, Sugarbird, Villanelle, and he did a beautiful job. And the music, I think it's great. It's funny. I've listened to the record and really enjoyed it. And I don't really listen to the me part of it. I listen to the band and to the sound. But these songs came out of such elemental source material that I can just listen to it and think, what an interesting thing it is that these things come back to life as they do when you allow them the opportunity to. I'm very pleased with it. I love it. I think it's great. And I hope other people do too. That's the important thing.
0: You also have a very cool website, www.paulreddick.ca. For your web surfing fans, what can they find on your website?
1: Well, that's got information about the dates that I play, and I think there's a link to that Blues is a Beautiful Landscape video there, and pictures and posters, and I'll probably keep a blog. I'm actually getting a new website made from the guy, the company that did the album design, so I'm going to have it's going to be new and improved soon in a vastly slick way. These guys are amazing.
0: Yeah. Can you order the CD from your website?
1: Yes, you can. And you can order it from Amazon and from Stony Plain. I would go to Stony Plain to get it.
0: And that's www.stonyplainrecords. Of course, www.paulreddick.ca. Check it out today.

0: I'd like to find a way that I could get a private jet and go to Newfoundland every weekend.
1: Well, we mentioned it earlier in the interview. I mean, you had your first experience in Newfoundland. We had such a wonderful time because if you go onto YouTube and do a web search for Steve Mariner and Paul Reddick Live house concert, there's a 24-minute video that I shot of you guys performing in my house. Now that you've had a chance to digest, I guess, your visit to Newfoundland, how did you enjoy yourself?
0: Oh, it was fantastic. It was one of the, well, of course, you know, what are you going to say? Newfoundland's one of the most beautiful places and friendliest places in the world. And hanging out with you and your friends in your house, what could be better than that? Hmm. I want to come back.
1: Well, hopefully we'll get you back sometime soon. Paul, Ride the One is a fabulous album. Thank you so much for joining us.
0: Thank you, Terry. You take it easy. Say hello to everybody.

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Special thanks to Frank Rozak of Frank Rozak Music Promotions, Brian Slack of Zeb Productions, and Sarah French of Sarah French Publicity for all their help in making this series possible. 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To leave feedback on the show or to suggest a guest for future episodes, please drop me a line at blindlemonblues@outlook.com. I'm Terry Parsons, reminding you that life is a musical journey that's best shared with others. 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

0: 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Listener discretion is advised.
1: That was Friendly. And this is No Boy, focused on human rights, social justice, mental health, and more. Join us for the next hour as we interview people that are helping the world. They are fearless and friendly, pursuing human dignity with compassion and truth. Our theme is Respect All Peoples. If you're not that, then no boy, that's not acceptable. Let's change this world. Let's go. Welcome to No Boy. My name is Derek, and today we are talking about elder financial abuse. This is a huge topic. So many forms, so much damage, seniors losing everything, families devastated, torn apart, fraud, scams, so much more. It's just a major problem in society today. And so we're delighted to have Bill Collins join us on the show today. He has produced a 10-part series documentary on elder financial abuse at Radio Sydney, Vancouver Island in British Columbia. So, Bill, thank you so much for being with us here today, and welcome to No Boy.
2: Thanks, Derek. It's a real pleasure for me to be here, and I love to talk about the topic because awareness is everybody's friend.
1: Absolutely. I think that will be a theme, is looking for signs, subtle and obvious, of elder financial abuse. So what I thought I'd do at the start, before we go too much further, for our listeners, maybe we just talk a little bit about defining what elder financial abuse is. Things like unauthorized, improper, or fraudulent use of seniors' funds. Things like theft and forgery. I sort of did a bit of a search on this. Cashing of checks, pension, stealing things, forging signatures. Power of attorney. That's a big one that we will talk about. Maybe would you like to just give us a brief on that?
2: Let me define what we are engaged here in terms of, I'm trying to understand elder financial abuse, Derek. Mm-hmm. You'll hear many stories in society. You'll hear them at coffee shops. Well, did you know Joe Bloggs got scammed out of $500 or crypto, or somebody gets a phone call, most likely an elderly person, but it doesn't have to be elderly, with somebody saying, I'm phoning from the bank. Or the most recent one I heard was, I heard that your father had died, and did you know he had a life insurance policy that nobody knew about? So I'll break it down into two categories. One is just getting scammed. So you see an email, you see a Facebook post, you see a video of Mark Carney saying, this is what you should be buying, I endorse this company. And then someone will follow up with a phone call, or you'll initiate the conversation. And it will be around how to invest your money, or there's a problem at the bank and you need to go to the local crypto ATM machine. Those are scams. So I will class those as one category. Very important. A lot of money being lost. And since we started this podcast and this series, I'm getting phone calls almost every day from somebody that has witnessed that. What we're focusing on in this story, this true story, is we'll call it the long con. And this is not unusual, as our experts have noted, whereby some predator inserts themselves into the life of a senior. And by that insertion, starts to build a systematic bridge between themselves, the predator, and the vulnerable person, to the exclusion of other family members or other caregivers or other neighbors or friends. And that person is targeted because they have assets and because they're elderly and because there's certain traits that would make them more vulnerable to predators as prey. So that's what we're talking about in this documentary series. That's not to say that scamming is not important. It absolutely is. But this is really the long con.
1: You know, there's so many different faces and forms of elder financial abuse. Things like coercion, selling a home, loans, paying for services, all of these things. And really awareness is just so important. And really the primary purpose of, you know, why I wanted to have you on here is because you have this extensive knowledge and you've really done a deep dive into this situation. So we're going to focus on spotting some of the warning signs, learning from the experience. Now, before we talk about the story, I'd like to know, Bill, how did you get into this? How did you become aware of this story? It's a true story.
2: Mm-hmm.
1: The names are changed.
2: Yep.
1: But how did you become aware of that and then think to, gee, I need to make a documentary series?
2: So we're a small community on the Saanich Peninsula here in southern Vancouver Island. Through the course of just interacting with the general community, I came across someone who is interested in community things. And we got to chatting and they said, you know, I have knowledge of this story, intimate knowledge of this story, and you wouldn't believe it. And I said, well, try me. So, you know, they started to tell, and over the course of many, many conversations, the full story came out. But it was that interaction with a regular, like, community member where I learned of this. And what struck me was how unbelievable the story was. And it's one of these things, we think it's unbelievable, but when you sit down and analyze it, it's actually quite believable. So it's definitely a true story. Derek, if you'd like, I can give you the 50-cent tour, but I would encourage folks to go listen to the full podcast because there's so much in there. We call them gobsmacking moments. 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
1: Well, I've listened to several of them already, and it knocked my socks off.
2: Yeah.
1: Part of it is that it's, in some respects, so unlikely, yet it happened. And the format, too, it's a conversation between the main players. I like that because it's real. It's real dialogue. Extremely well done. I was really impressed and definitely left an impression.
2: So let me paint the picture.
1: Mm-hmm.
2: Gentleman in his 90s. Fairly well off, long career in the finance world. His wife, who was participating in that world, I think she might have been a real estate agent at one point, and the daughter, only daughter. They had a long, you know, healthy family relationship. The daughter has a partner who, for the last 40 years, has been basically adopted into the family, and it was a wonderfully close-knit family unit. Then this elderly gentleman was befriended by somebody in the community that told him a story that he liked, and they became friends. And it was the man's friendship with this interloper that becomes the biggest part of the story, and how over time, the predator spent more and more time with the man and his family. The wife, she got sick. Unfortunately, she passed away, which left the door wide open for continued predation. But the most, one of the most interesting hooks and where the story title came from was on the close to the deathbed, the mother told the daughter, "Beware Mysterious Mark," because she started to see things over time that made her uncomfortable. And with that, then, the story continues where the insertion of the predator and the predator's partner, they weren't spring chickens. They were in their mid-70s, perhaps. And they started to take the man out, slowly inject questions in the man's mind about how the daughter was looking after him, because the daughter had been his POA, power of attorney, for years. The relationship was great. They had a very open and transparent discussion of finances. Always, it was joint family decisions on what was going to happen in the future and what would be the disposition of the finances. And over time, the man became distrustful of the daughter, became more trustful of the predator, and essentially went on to assert his name into the mix and ended up with the man's assets. And I won't tell you too much more than that. You got to listen because you just won't believe the ending. But essentially, this is a tried and true practice of predators. And Derek, I'll tell you a fact now, as driven by some of the banks, that we are now in Canada in the largest intergenerational transfer of wealth in history. RBC, I think, estimates it at $400 million to be transferred between parents and the children. I saw another quote that talked about $1 trillion being transferred. So, of course, when there's that much money changing hands, that's beautiful opportunities for predators to prey on these vulnerable people.
1: These people do not present themselves at all as criminals. They're pleasant. They create companionship with the families. They become part of the family. And a listener might say, well, how could that happen? Like, that would never happen. It happens. It absolutely happens. And these people are very skilled at being manipulative. They become aggressive in certain situations. Mark Marshall is the name given to the perpetrator, the criminal in this story, who was never thought of as a criminal until well into the progression of all this.
2: You and I might think of him as a criminal, but the RCMP didn't. And this will come out further in the story. When you present yourself at the bank with your friend, and your friend is demanding that you go joint on the account, and you're saying, yes, yes, yes, this is fine, unless you've been deemed not capable of making those decisions in legal terms and in medical terms, which are two separate things, then there's no crime to be committed as far as the RCMP are concerned. However, in this particular case, the local RCMP detachment got five calls from five different friends and acquaintances and even professionals that saw what was happening. And the RCMP did wellness checks twice at a minimum, knew what was going on, but it didn't pass the threshold of criminality, and therefore they could not act on it. I think it's criminal, but by the strict sense of our laws, apparently not.
1: And really, it's a crime in progress.
2: Yeah.
1: And it hasn't met the final outcome, but the act is happening. There's a lot of gaps in the system, including different levels of professionals. Confidentiality gets in the way of things as well.
2: Mm-hmm.
1: It all points back to we need to be aware and have our antenna up, if you will, as family members, as friends. Everyone but the closest in this situation saw it rather blatantly, I believe.
2: Yeah. Yeah, so let's talk about that for a second, Derek, in terms of what might define vulnerability by people, because that's the first place that I think awareness can be delivered. One of the folks we talked to, Dr. Eric Partridge, who is an ordained minister in the Anglican Church, and he was a lawyer at one point, he lived in a community with many seniors. And what interested him is vulnerability and loneliness. So he did his dissertation in loneliness. And there's some really beautiful insights that can help everybody understand. So here's a couple of things. I'd encourage your listeners to go either on the markdoc.ca website to listen directly to the feature-length interview with Dr. Partridge, or your listeners can go to themarkdoc.ca, as it sounds. So, Derek, what Eric Partridge, in his research and his communications and his discussions and conversation with many seniors in the community, he pointed to three things that you can use if you're a senior in your daily life, or if you're somebody that's a caregiver or family member that you want to try to address loneliness. Loneliness isn't manifest by what you might expect as depression. My parent seems depressed or he seems sad all the time. That's not necessarily correlated with loneliness. In fact, Dr. Partridge describes one woman who he was supporting who was active all day, going to play bridge, going to different events, volunteering here and there. So she led a very, very active life. But when she got home at night to her empty flat, she felt lonely. And so chronic loneliness was all through her daily life, even though she was quite active. So you shouldn't confuse activity with non-loneliness. And in fact, chronic loneliness, according to Eric, that affects you physically as much as smoking 15 cigarettes a day.
1: Wow.
2: So it does manifest physically. So how would your listeners support folks that they think might be lonely? Three things he points to. The lonely individual can practice gratitude. There's lots of writing on practicing gratitude, but it's basically a way so that you can relate to your social surroundings and say, you know, this is great. This part of my life is great. Some people take pictures, two or three pictures a day on their phone, and just look at those pictures at night and just take the few seconds it takes to say, I appreciated that space, or I appreciated that person.
1: Good for any of us, you know?
2: Yes. I know nothing of this gratitude practice, but I can imagine how it might manifest. And people, you know, it's certainly something you can look up and practice. The second point is touching. It's just you shake somebody's hand, you touch them on the shoulder. Is that physical connection changes your brain and it creates those pathways for your brain to feel that you are connected. And I can imagine, you know, so many vulnerable people either that live in a home or in other places that don't have the opportunity to be touched by another human. I think maybe that's why some pets are often good because, you know, you're petting a dog or a cat and the cat is rubbing up against your leg, for example. That is another sort of way to inhibit loneliness. So don't fear that you're going to put your hand on somebody's shoulder because that's important to them. And then the third thing is storytelling. And storytelling is a way for seniors that can maybe relive some of their experiences, but the art of telling that story to somebody else makes a connection. The conversation might go like, you know, I went to see my neighbor today, he's elderly, told me the same story. He tells it to me all the time. And while that might lead to some frustration on your part, it's really important to allow them to tell the story, even if it is the 15th time. That doesn't matter. It's making that connection. The other comment is, you know, you may say, well, I phoned my father or I phoned my mother. The half-life of a phone call, according to Eric Partridge, is 2 to 3 days. Yeah. And then you might have somebody come, you know, say, well, I never hear from my kids, even though my kids might have phoned me 2 days ago. It's not a long-lasting thing. So that's ways that we can help protect the vulnerable and the lonely, particularly in our community. And by having those kinds of connections, you're reducing the vulnerability, which impedes the predators a way to get in and you know, insert themselves into your life.
1: And I think another part of that, sometimes if there's cognitive decline early, as a family member, we often don't notice things as readily as maybe someone else does. So I think to have someone that you trust come with you sometimes, and they might notice things that you don't, and have those conversations offline, if you will. But also as a family member or a close friend, to keep an eye out for things like that. It's kind of like the same as raising children, chronically sort of behind in their progress. And it's the same at the other end with aging, where these things begin to change and sometimes the people around them are not tuned in, and it's important to be.
2: One other expert who is from the Estate Planning Council in Victoria here, her name is Charlotte Solomon. She comes from a legal background, but is very articulate in what folks can do, and particularly families where, you know, siblings have falling out and somebody is having to look after the parent because everybody else has moved away, or those kinds of things. Her recommendation is full transparency. So if your parent is going to do a new will, for example, everybody is aware of that and understands what's going on. And that is another way to help avoid folks that are injecting themselves that ultimately to end up with the senior's assets and essentially take them away from what would have been expected in terms of an inheritance to go to the children. in all of those decisions, transparency amongst siblings and amongst parents is really important. So don't wait till, you know, your father might decide or your mother might decide that she wants to change her will at the last minute. You should be aware that these things are being thought about before the trigger is actually pulled on going to the lawyer. Transparency is your best friend.
1: Yes. You know, family dynamics can be a challenge. If you can establish positive relationships in your families and in your immediate circles, that goes a long way, including in a situation like this. When someone latterly is aware of an imminent death, someone is quite ill, etc., I'm aware of other situations where power moves have been made within a family. It's like, whoa, how? Like, you're just like, how on earth? And yet people try stuff, and it's crazy. And so transparency, really, it's important. But if there's relationships that are compromised, then I think everyone needs to be extra aware.
2: You talked about as people age, many don't, but many do end up with diminished capacity. And from what we have learned, and again, I encourage people to listen to the experts because I'm a radio producer that's learned a lot, but that's the extent and no expert in any one of these things. But in terms of capacity, it's a double-edged sword. And this was brought forward by Dr. Josh Budlovsky, who's a geriatrician here in the community. You want to give the person the ability to continue to make decisions as long as they can. As much as you want to protect people from predators or somebody that's unduly influencing their decisions, ultimately, to take their ability to make those decisions away, that's really detrimental to somebody. So in the medical community and in the legal community as well, you have to find this balance between allowing people to make the decisions. Now, I would suggest that you want to allow people to make decisions, but you have to equally give them the ability to make bad decisions. Just because your decision, if you're a parent, may not be agreeable to your children, doesn't mean that you're not capable of making that decision. So that may be a nuance, but that's a nuance that's fully captured in the way a lawyer might view this or a geriatrician might view this. So you don't want to unduly take those powers, those decision-making powers away from an individual if you don't have to. So that's the one side.
1: There's a difference between preference and then intercepting criminal activity.
2: Yeah, and if we're talking about it from a legal and a medical terms side of things, you have to get the correct balance. Mm. Now, there are a couple of other dimensions to this. You may be capable of making the decision on what you want to have for supper that night. You may be capable of making decisions that you want to live at home, because there are parameters that are involved and your assessment will truly, you know, get to those things, whether it's with a social worker or a geriatrician, your local GP or something like that. The part of your brain that might make financial decisions might be different than the part of your brain that says, I want to live here or I want to have, you know, beef stew for supper. These are all the decision-making powers that an individual has. So when a team or a medical professional or a lawyer sits down to try and make that assessment, it's gray. Now, I know in speaking to the local geriatrician here, like they're very, very considered in their opinion about what's competency. And there's assessment documents that they can follow. And the years of training, particularly if you end up being a geriatrician, you know, these years of training, that's what the skill sets allow you to do, is make these kinds of decisions. But another guest we had on, Nathan Spaulding of the Canadian Center for Capacity Decision Making, which is a legal entity in Ontario, their goal is to present a broader framework of assessment tools so that everybody is operating from the same toolkit. And when I say everybody, I mean the professionals that are tasked with making decisions about your capabilities, both your medical and mental capacity to make decisions, and your legal capacities to make decisions. So this represents still a gray area. I know the professionals we talk to trying to make it better, and they do have obviously the patient's best interest and the family's best interest at heart. However, it's not a perfect system.
1: No.
2: I spoke with Isabel McKenzie, which didn't make it to air, regarding her time as seniors advocate in British Columbia. She was very supportive of the system, but recognizes that it does have flaws. And I think this is one thing that families and neighbors, those that in the community of caring around individuals, can help support. There's gray areas, to be sure. But I think ultimately, the better educated we all can be as a society, the more tools we'll have in our arsenal, the better we'll be able to ask questions of the lawyers and the doctors to make sure that we're doing the best for the people that we love.
1: On the topic of assessing capacity, in the documentary, the man, Bert, was assessed, I believe, 21 out of 29, which is a pretty good score. So was not deemed at that point to be in need of a power of attorney designation. But at any age, scoring okay in a test like that does not necessarily mean that you have good judgment or that you're not naive or that you're unaware of things, even though you may do well in these tests, which are designed to focus on certain things. And I think, again, to be aware, to be involved as a family member is really important. You also mentioned seniors' homes, and I'm familiar with seniors' homes. Wonderful people, amazing people working in these places. They're so caring, capable. There are, sadly, a small number of examples of abuse, including financial abuse by staff members at seniors' homes, including people at higher positions of authority in these homes. And that is a flag to just have in the back of your mind as well.
2: This story didn't go down that path. But when you talk about the criteria for defining someone's ability to make decisions and what capacity they have to make those decisions, we can put the best of efforts in place in the assessment. And as the story moves on, you will hear that a full team of medical professionals deemed Bert not capable of making financial decisions. And letters were written to that effect. Yet, a lawyer that took Bert's case on the urging of the predator, I think it was the fifth lawyer that he went to, didn't do the due diligence, didn't realize that there was a letter that said Bert was not capable of making these decisions, spoiler, and basically severed half the title on the house. We asked him, how can that be when somebody has that certificate that says they're not capable of making decisions, yet title transfer was made? And you'll also find out in some jurisdictions and in some designations for title on a house that you can sever, if you own half a house and say your daughter or your son owns the other half, I can sever the title, my title to the house, I can cede that to somebody else without ever telling the other 50% owner. These are obviously details, but it just goes to show that a knowledgeable predator can come in. They will know this. They will orchestrate the outcome. And in this case, the outcome was delivered. It wasn't a happy ending in the story.
1: These people, these criminals, are very capable. They're intelligent. They know the system. They know the breakpoints in the system. They know the personal manipulation. It doesn't come across that way. He's my friend, you know, and they're very adept. And meanwhile, family members are busy. Everyone's busy and living their lives, and they attend and help their elderly family members. But they're not even thinking to be looking out for some of these things. And meanwhile, these operators, they are really, really capable and skilled at what they do. It's crazy. Okay, so let's take a listen to the trailer of Beware Mysterious Mark.
3: 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This 10-part series is a harrowing, true account of elder financial abuse. Some of what you'll hear may be unsettling. 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
4: Over the last 7 years, we've witnessed and experienced the systematic ruination of Brooke's family. Little sly trick by little sly trick, nasty lying comment by nasty lying comment, by one man.
5: 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Not only is your dad being financially exploited, but his life's being controlled. He's a captive in his own home.
3: Financial elder abuse exists in every community. 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
1: Okay, so if you're just joining us, you are listening to the No Buy Radio Show. My name is Derek, and today we're talking with Bill Collins all about elder financial abuse and the 10-part documentary series called Beware Mysterious Mark that Bill produced. We use that to highlight these abusive criminal activities. Awareness is so important, but often lacking or absent. So we're learning lots about this here today. Let's return to the interview now.
2: So let's talk about confidentiality, because this spans a couple of different things. At one point, we talk about confidentiality not being our friend. And confidentiality is put in place for all the right reasons. However, it can serve as a problem. And in this particular case, the predator marched old Bert in, and Bert's by this time, he's 97, marched him into a notary's office and demanded that the power of attorney be transferred from the daughter, who had it forever, to Mark Marshall. And of course, the notary who deals with, in this community, lots of elderly folks, said, no, I know the family, I know who has POA, I'm not going to do that. And then the predator became quite aggressive with her. So they eventually left with no satisfaction. But the notary could get on the phone to her friends and colleagues in the general area within driving distance to say, beware, this fellow's coming along and was quite aggressive to me. So if he happens to come by your office and demands these changes be made, you should be aware that I thought there's something not right. And I think, if I'm not mistaken, that the notary phones the police as well.
1: And this is where the system needs to have some of these gaps closed, where instead of it's, well, on the initiative of the notary and the lawyer to reach out to others, if there were instead a system in place for them to document that, upload that, like a watch list.
2: So happy you mentioned that. When I speak of confidentiality not being your friend, in terms of the notary system, this notary was able to inform. However, if you go into a lawyer's office and you have a confidential conversation with the lawyer can't phone all his or her lawyer friends and say, beware of Mysterious Mark. And that's why after the third or fourth lawyer, this individual, the predator, found a lawyer that would make the changes that they were requesting. There is elements of ethics involved, and I don't know the details. I did read the full ethics code for the lawyers here in this province. But this case was actually identified to the Law Society, and the Law Society deemed there was nothing untoward being done.
1: That just goes against everything I know, including common sense, if you will. I do respect professionals, but their terms of reference, I think, perhaps need to be adjusted so that what they see and what they're able to report professionally become more aligned.
2: So I'm not going to comment on that. That's between the other folks. But I will say that you mentioned a common way for people to know. For example, if powers of attorney change. Hmm. So Nathan Spaulding, and when as he was preparing the Canadian Center for Decision-Making Capacity, he also created something called a POA registry, which is up now, poaregistry.ca. And it's non-binding, but you can register a POA on that platform such that if somebody is requesting that a POA get changed, the lawyers can go to this registry and see if there's an active POA assigned to an individual that has power of attorney over another individual. So there is a common registry now, and I would encourage folks to think about using that, because that could be a flag if your elderly parent decides they no longer want you to have the POA. Apparently, there's no requirement for anybody else to know that you had an existing POA with your daughter, because that POA will sever all ties to that previous POA, and here's your new one, and carry on going forward as if normal.
1: You can go into a lawyer's office with the criminal. You're not aware it's a criminal, but that is how it played out in this story. And if the person is deemed competent mentally, they can make that change. Yes, they're being coerced, but the lawyer isn't aware of that because it's a brief encounter, perhaps, if it's set up that way, and then it's done.
2: Typically, the lawyers and the medical professionals have a process or a rule, I'm not sure how well defined it is, that if you're going to speak to somebody about these kinds of delicate issues, that you'd normally do it alone. You don't allow the POA. Now, there's been times in this story where the predator was allowed in, but by and large, you're not typically allowed to have those persons because of those undue influences. However, in one case, the predator was writing up a script for the old guy to read out, which reminds me, we need to talk about banks as well. I'm not going to say this often, but the bank that the individual held all their accounts, the family held their accounts, was stellar. They saw what was happening and they refused to cooperate. In fact, at one point, the assets were frozen because there was disputes over POA. Ultimately, the bank said, I'm sorry, we don't like what we're seeing here. We believe it is wrong. I'm not sure if the bank phoned the police or not on this one, but they said we can no longer are comfortable with holding your accounts in our bank. I mean, that to me is amazing.
1: They froze it. So we're going to shut this down in terms of no one is going to access this until this gets sorted out. Is that how that played?
2: Yes. The bank, as I said, they were a close-knit family unit. So the daughter was well known at the bank. They knew the bank manager, as did the father. The bank knew, because it was presented to them early on, that the daughter had POA. Because the father was now disputing that POA along with the predator, they knew what was happening, so they just basically froze the account to protect the man's best interest.
1: Yep.
2: We've talked about confidentiality, and the foil for that, as much as we can, even though the system is siloed, is transparency through the family and the neighbors and the friends. So speak up as much. We've talked about POA, which is a registry is available, poaregistry.ca. But ultimately, that document, you don't have to have, like there's multiple POAs, and I would encourage everybody to speak with their lawyer. Go see a lawyer would be my first advice, because there are many attributes to a POA when it comes to at what point, if you got into an accident, for example, at what point does that transfer of power go to your assigned power of attorney?
1: The enactment.
2: When does that happen? So you can set all of this up early, and I would encourage folks to talk about that with their families, the family members, so everybody knows what's going on.
1: I believe, too, in some jurisdictions, there's multiple forms. So there's the enduring power of attorney, which becomes valid immediately, and then there's the springing POA.
2: Yeah, that's correct. If you get into an accident that renders you unable to make a decision about, you know, hospital treatment or your DNR, do not resuscitate attribution, those kinds of things, that kicks in then. Like I said, I'm not a lawyer and I'm not providing legal advice under any circumstances here, but my advice would be to family members to visit a lawyer, get this stuff sorted out so that you're comfortable. The other thing that was signaled as important but not imperative would be a sound financial plan. Bert had money and still has money, and everybody knew what the plan was for that, who was eventually going to end up with it, and then what would be specified in the will. But having a sound financial plan, while it is not a sword against a predator, it can be a foil, because you will always fall back on that plan that was generated from discussions within the family unit. So everybody knew what was happening. So if there's a change of that plan, that's another flag that might send up. So, well, why is this plan changing? I thought we had all agreed. That's when you might say, okay, maybe there's some undue influence happening here. So estate planning is very important and not onerous. And it doesn't mean you have to have, you know, millions of dollars. You can do it with any amount of money that you have, but it does make a difference, again, as a foil for predation.
1: And I think whatever assets and amounts of money you may or may not have, that money and those properties and so on, they're important. Perhaps in some cases, because if there's not as much of it, it's even more important. So yeah, there are some flags, there are some warning signs, just that awareness to be looking for some of these things, even like things like unpaid bills, or they don't have groceries anymore, or medications, any change of wills or trusts or real estate titles, all of these things are definite warning signs. And I think if you have parents or grandparents that are becoming elderly, read up on it. There's tons of stuff out there online. Become familiar with the terminology, what it means. I would absolutely encourage people to listen to Bill's podcast, because there's so many nuggets of information and examples. And I mean, I really feel for the family in this crazy situation. And, you know, they say truth is stranger than fiction. You could not make this up. I don't think the most gifted fiction writer could create this narrative. And that goes to the awareness theme that really, Bill, I know you're really advocating for.
2: Awareness is the tool that you can use to protect the vulnerable and your neighbors. I mean, where I'm from, your neighbors are as important to you as your family members. And so neighbors seeing, in this case, it was true. The neighbors talked with the daughter quite often and said, you know, we're seeing something in here. Or they'd get a call. You'll hear some of the dialogue where the neighbors are phoning the daughter saying, have they moved in? You know, what's this I see? How come the garage is now full of boxes and there's a moving van in the driveway? You know, this sort of thing. It's interesting when we talked about severing title and flagging the POA registry, there's something else that can be done. And because the daughter was very suspicious that decisions were going to be made without her consultation and not necessarily in her parents' best interest, so her lawyer flagged at the title transfer office that if title gets transferred on this particular property, an email would be sent to him from the system. And that's what happened. He got a flag that title was severed, and then he tried to make contact two or three times, two or three letters to the lawyer that facilitated the transfer of title, and no response. Your lawyers, Derek, will know these kinds of tools that they can use to protect folks on an ongoing basis. And this is the slow burn. This whole story took place after 7 years. You know, in the meantime, it may not be something as big as, for example, severing title on a house, but the daughter realized there was a new license plate on the car. Mm. And that's because the old man gave the car to the spouse of the predator. And then, you know, trying to go joint on accounts. At one point, the bank was approached so that the predators could go joint on the account and in the investments side of the world, so that the idea was, well, the old man was going to teach the predator's spouse how to do investment, stock investing. So they were setting up a small investment account. Well, what was really happening was, in the end, he wanted his investment assets to be transferred to the predator's spouse.
1: Right.
2: So those are the kind of small things that happen over time. One incident may not tweak you, but if you care, then you will see these vulnerabilities that happen. And it's the long con, as I mentioned at the outset. You just don't know until it's too late.
1: These people are very patient, very motivated, very skilled. I know that they changed, for example, the voicemail password.
2: Yeah.
1: They changed the internet carrier. They changed banking, the slow creep. And the other thing, too, like often, especially these days, family members live in different cities, maybe far away. That is a very common thing, and it's an additional challenge. It's an additional opportunity for a criminal.
2: So one piece of advice, and I'm not sure which expert it came from now, but if you're concerned at all about your neighbor, you can phone the RCMP or your local police force and ask for a wellness check and state your concerns. Not that it can necessarily solve your problem, because in this case, it didn't. But at least you know you're doing something. And then at least maybe the predators will think twice if they know the local police force has got this on file or is, you know, concerned. It may make them think twice.
1: Every little or big thing we can do can maybe break a chain of events happening. My mother in a senior's home, we didn't know that she was being phoned and had entered into a dialogue. So she has, at the time, had some early cognitive decline and was set up to not mention it to anyone. And long story short, over a period of, we believe, weeks, perhaps months, that culminated with she was at the front door of the place where she lives, which is an elder care facility, with a $5,000 check in her hand in an envelope, and there had been a courier dispatched, and the courier didn't show up, but the check was written. That's how close it came, you know?
2: Yeah.
1: And AI these days is bringing it a whole other level. So I was actually experienced a situation where I was in email correspondence with a colleague, someone that I knew, someone that I trusted, and we were in the middle of a back and forth, and then they sent me a share link, a link to a document, very routine, and I'm very attentive to these things. I'm aware of fraud, and I'm careful and phishing and everything, and you know, I just clicked on the link. Well, all of a sudden, things changed. Like I was blocked out of not only my email, I couldn't access anything. So I phoned, you know, IT, and what happened was on the other end, so this is a place out in Ontario that I was corresponding with, that person was not aware that their entire email address had been compromised. What happened is there was an AI bot that traced to Denver, New York, and Germany. They, through infiltrating the address book, began to embed themselves in a thread in an intelligent way. So they didn't just say, here, click this link. They followed a thread and created the next logical piece of correspondence. And I forwarded that email back to, when I gained access, took about 3 days, to the IT people on the other end. And the person, my colleague, said, I didn't send that email. No one would suspect that. It was AI tracking the thread, so all the emails, based on pattern analysis of email correspondence similar to this very routine stuff. That was the email that was generated, sent to me. I clicked on it, and I came away from that experience like, I don't want to click on a link ever again.
2: So let's talk a little bit about these kinds of stories. There is something that we hear stories of every day, and that's where seniors are getting scammed out of money. So after episode one was released, the next day I had an email from somebody, concerned citizen in the community, where they had been in a local convenience store, probably a little bigger than a convenience store because it happened to have a Bitcoin ATM. And she was picking up some groceries or something, and she saw an elderly gentleman with the phone to his head and a Visa card. He's trying to, you know, put money into the Bitcoin ATM. And she noticed he was getting distressed, so she went over to him. He said, yes, this is my bank, and they're telling me to do this. She immediately said, well, would you mind if I help you here? So she said, may I talk to your bank? The elderly gentleman gave her the phone, and within 10 seconds, the scammer had hung up. She was kind enough, because the man was very distraught, to make sure he got home okay, and I think she phoned him later. I mean, that's a beautiful story. The person also went back to the employee in the convenience store and lambasted him because, did you see what was happening? You need to stick up. And he said, well, it was none of my business. So, you know, that kind of comment tells me there's things that we can do. If you see somebody in distress, please say something. I mean, so you may be embarrassed and you may be completely out to lunch, or and you may even get chastised by the person whom you're trying to help. But at the end of the day, if you see something, say something.
1: Absolutely. In these situations, but any situation, if you're out there and you see someone in trouble or in distress, or you think, wow, they could really use some help, you can do something. You can also do that safely. You know, you can go to another location, call the police and tell them whatever it is you're witnessing is happening. Some people are afraid of their own personal safety in some situations and don't want to become involved. You can do it in a way that is safe for you.
2: I would encourage folks to phone the RCMP's fraud squad if they do feel they were attempted to be scanned or scammed. If nothing else, it's on record. I am sure that the folks in the RCMP know this stuff's happening all the time. It's just so prevalent. The only thing that we can do as a society is arm our more vulnerable people or the people that are surround them with the knowledge base so that they can step in, because you can't expect police forces to be attending to scam. I mean, since we've put this podcast up on air, we're getting calls from folks and stories. We're contemplating compiling these stories, if nothing else, because sharing of a story and sharing with others that might have been scammed may give you a little bit of peace of mind that you're not the, you know, the most stupid individual on earth to get scammed from these people. I can tell you that you aren't. I know one story of an ex-banker that got scammed. These predators, these thieves are so good at what they do, you couldn't tell the difference between those and what a professional would say.
1: It's tough. It's a big challenge these days. And so that's not just for elderly people. That's anybody.
2: Very much so. You know, essentially, what can be done? We can start to suggest perhaps that policy can change. One of the ideas is quite often, while there will be a medical team, they may not have legal expertise on that team. There may not be a reasonable way for medical records to be seen by the lawyers that might want to protect an individual or their loved ones. Here's what I would say. Firstly, while it might be convenient to say that the medical profession operates in one silo and the legal profession operates in another silo, I think practically speaking, it's not as siloed as that. It's not as there's a firewall between them. But it also demands the professionals perhaps go the extra mile if they're concerned about this. And, you know, everybody is busy, and I understand that. I think there should be at least policy reviews when it comes to how to protect the vulnerable seniors in our community. I must acknowledge as well that this project was funded in part by the New Horizons program from the Government of Canada. They listed elder financial abuse as a priority to be addressed in our communities across Canada. That's really an important point because it's recognized by government that as an issue. I wonder if there's better policy formulation that can be developed to go the extra mile in supporting seniors. I certainly believe that there can be a stronger framework put in place for folks to be assessed on the decision making. But at the same time, in speaking with Dr. Budlovsky in our local community here, as I said to him as he was leaving the interview, I said, with you and your team in support of seniors in our community, I believe we're in good hands. But I'm sure that's not always the case across Canada.
1: Okay, so at the end here on No Boy with Bill Collins, and we have a song. You know, there's not a ton of songs out there about elder financial abuse, but Bill is, among so many other things, also a singer-songwriter and has written a song called Make It Last. Bill, do you want to just tell us a little bit about that song, and then that will be our out song?
2: Yeah, well, it's basically a song where you think you have a great family, a bit of a family story, and you envisage yourself in your waning years sitting on a front porch with your beloved, looking out over what might be a sunset or it might be a streetscape, and just that warm feeling that you get when you think, okay, we've got we've got to make this feeling last, and we have to protect ourselves from anything else that might come in and disrupt that feeling. That's how I would relate it to the theme of elder financial abuse, although elder financial abuse was not in my vocabulary when I wrote the song.
1: I want to thank you, Bill, for

0: 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I would encourage anybody that's listening to this or the documentary, write to your politicians and say you're a concerned citizen, and maybe that way we can start a little bit of a movement towards finding a better way that kids can protect their parents or neighbors can protect them. Let's start spreading the word.
1: All right, at the end here, thank you so much to Bill Collins and all he's doing to bring attention to elder financial abuse. Such a horrible problem and a heinous crime in today's society. One of the goals of this Novi episode is to join the fight in helping to stop that, to help protect some of the most vulnerable, our elderly people. Maybe it's your grandparents or your parents or friends, or maybe it's yourself. We sure hope that all this helps here today. And you know, definitely listen to Bill's 10-part documentary series, Beware Mysterious Mark. I have, and you know, it is outstanding. It's available at radiosydney.ca, that's Sydney with an I, or you can search Beware Mysterious Mark. It's also on YouTube and various other platforms. Awareness is so important. That's just such a theme in all this. So if something doesn't seem right, it probably isn't. Trust your instincts and follow up. You may be the only one that can intervene and begin the path to stop this abuse. So thank you again so much, Bill Collins. And of course, thank you to Matthew and to Kelly Loader and their song Fearless, our theme music at the start. And to Friendly, the Newfoundland dog, who was with us the entire interview. And finally, thank you to Janice. Okay, so to take us out today, we have that song that Bill mentioned and that he wrote and performs, Make It Last, off his album, Islands Shrouded in Fog. Awesome. Great way to end things here today and to reflect on these issues and what's at stake. So until the next time, take care, everyone. Here is Make It Last by Bill Collins, right here on Novi

Welcome to Folk Roots Radio. I'm Jan Hall. All the best in folk roots Americana, singer-songwriters and blues, and artist interviews. On Folk Roots Radio, we're all about the music and the people that make it. Well, there are no interviews on this episode of Folk Roots Radio as we celebrate Canada's birthday with a collection of songs about Canadian places and events. It's a bit of a travelogue, really. We do sort of start out in the east and head west, but really it's a chance for me to share some of my favorite songs about the country I now call home. And we're starting off with this song. This is the Great Lakes Swimmers with Your Rocky Spine. 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

Asia, Lebanon, Central America, and beyond. We all came here to start again, to find new hope on this island. Let the tides take away all the pain and the tears of yesterday.

Welcome back to Folk Roots Radio. We started off the hour with Tony Decker and the Great Lakes Swimmers with Your Rocky Spine, their ode to hiking in the Canadian Rockies from their 2007 album On Guiara. We followed that with Peter Katz and The Curious with their version of Acadian Driftwood from the 2010 album Garth Hudson Presents a Canadian Celebration of the Band. And finally, Lenny Gallant with Searching for a Bigwee from his 2015 live recording of the musical of the same name, featuring the island songs and stories of Lenny Gallant. It's a musical love letter to Prince Edward Island. And a bigwee is the Mi'kmaq nation name for Prince Edward Island, which roughly translates as Cradle of the Waves. And in the background, we're listening to Nova Scotia fingerstyle player Bob Arden with his tune Nova Scotia New Age Blues from his 2014 album Craftsman. And now, this is Ian Foster with his song about the pride and love he feels for his hometown St. John's and province Newfoundland, and the need to reject ill-informed stereotypes. This is An Open Letter from the Island. 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

dad gets to talking about that convention, the one he attended in 73. Mom still remembers, but she doesn't mention the times they agree to just disagree. Rollerblade heroes, street

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1: That's Blackie and the Rodeo Kings from the latest album, Kings and Kings, with a Tom Wilson song about his hometown, Hamilton, Ontario. And that song's entitled Land of the Living, Hamilton, Ontario, 2016. And it also features some vocals from Jason Isbell. Before that, Bill Colgate with I Don't Know a Soul in Toronto Tonight from his 2004 album, Waiting for Simon. We also heard from Ashley Condon with the song Toronto, and it's all about driving home to PEI through the Maritimes as the trees change colour in the fall. And that's from her great 2013 album, This Great Compromise. Next up, this is Connie Calder with her song about travelling through the Village of Love in Saskatchewan, which just happens to be the title of her latest album, 2014's Love's Ask. 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

Passes by, another shift bus morning ride. The icy fog horizon line, not part of nature's grand design. The flare stack makes you think it's dawn, long before the sun.

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That's Toronto singer-songwriter Justin Rutledge with his song about Vancouver, milder weather and fleeting love on the wonderful Sleeveless in Vancouver from his 2004 album, No Never Alone. Before that, Kevin Roy from Winnipeg with Calgary Skyline Blues from his 2014 EP, Taller Than the Trees. And you can find an interview with Kevin discussing his latest album, Heartworn Highways, on our website at folkrootsradio.com. We also heard from Dave Gunning with Living in Alberta, his song about leaving the Maritime Provinces to head out to Alberta to find work in the oil sands. And that's from his 2012 album, No More Pennies. And that's all we have time for in this special Hey Canada edition of Folk Roots Radio. We'll leave you with a new song, especially to celebrate Canada's birthday. This is Glenn McFarland with Hey Canada. 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

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Stars in the Sky Morning follows seven women with limited life choices as they grow up on the Northern Peninsula, where dolls are a luxury, brides are 15, pies are auctioned, and doctors took days to reach. 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

Now when I was a young lad in first grade, had a crush on a girl named Marie. She was so cute, with pigtails and freckles and a hole where teeth used to be. And she only had eyes for Bugs Willie, and he carried round bugs in a jar. You think I never existed? I might as has been from Mars. But I knew that to win her affection, I had to be cute as a fox. So I got me a big old black beetle, and I slipped it inside her lunchbox. Of course she blamed it on Willie. She said he was just a big sook.

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Hi, everybody. I'm Paul Ferris from Port Colborne, Ontario. 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

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Hi, this is Arlene Dickinson. I am so proud that Canadians are standing together. 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

Another amazing summer of entertainment is waiting for you at the Grossmorne Theater Festival. Stars in the Sky Morning follows seven women with limited life choices as they grow up on the Northern Peninsula, where dolls are a luxury, brides are 15, pies are auctioned, and doctors took days to reach. For details or to reserve your spot, call 1-877-243-2899 or visit theater.

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